of Rock and Roll at KNYOLP in Fort Bragg. And we have some music for you tonight. Tonight I'm going to rock you tonight from Spinal Tap right here at the Church of Rock and Roll.

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Now, if you apologize, like I know you're going to, I might convince him that you really didn't mean it.

0: 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Ugly children, cynical.
1: So fashionably blue.
0: Mothers never work. Single women always do.
1: So fashionably blue.
0: Politics doesn't exist. Automobiles screech when they come to

0: Hey, dude, how you been?
1: Hey. Nice and fresh, man.
0: Cool.
1: I've got a problem, though.
0: Yeah, what's your question?
1: Well, my friends say I'm taking too many dares, but I know I'm not.
0: You kind of a daredevil, huh?
1: It's Crescent Fresh.
0: You do stupid things a lot?
1: Well, it's Crescent because, I jumped off the top of my apartment house last weekend, and it was so Crescent Fresh, you should have seen it. I got video, man. It was bad.
0: Wow, it sounds like you might be giving it a peer pressure.
2: Yeah.
1: See, that's what's so Crescent Fresh about you dudes, because you never get it.
0: Well, we get it, but what is this Crescent Fresh thing?
2: Yeah.
1: What?
0: I mean, what does Crescent Fresh mean? What are you saying to us?
1: Are you serious? Crescent Fresh is like, okay, say you're so Crescent. All right, well, if you're Crescent.
2: Mm-hmm.
1: Okay, so what? Crescent, if you're so
0: okay,
1: Crescent.
0: Okay, call it. That's good. Okay, we got to go, and we'll see you guys really soon. Thanks a lot. Bye.
3: See you guys.

Hey. Ah, there are moans, yes indeed, advising you to beat on the brat with a baseball bat. This is from some different era of, anyway, it's the Ramones, and they're long gone. So anyway, before the Ramones, we heard Green Day, we heard Liam Lynch, ZZ Top, and more Ramones, really. I'm going to play more Ramones for you, too. I loves me my Ramones. 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All right, we got some more music for you. 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

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How about a little more ZZ Top? Yeah, I'm ready.

0: you. You remember that night in the garden, you came down my dressing room and said, kid, this ain't your night. We're going for a price on Wilson. You remember that? This ain't your night. My night, I could have taken Wilson apart. So what happens? He gets the title shot outdoors in a ballpark, and what do I get? A one-way ticket to Palookaville. You was my brother, Charlie. You should have looked out for me a little bit. You should have taken care of me just a little bit so I wouldn't have to take them dives for the short-end money.
1: Well, I had some bets down for you. You saw some money.
0: You don't understand. I could have had class. I could have been a contender. I could have been somebody. Instead of a bum, which is what I am. Let's face it.

Well, folks, it's time to wrap up this week's edition of the Church of Rock and Roll. Get in that escape pod and head back down to Earth from the satellite of love out here. 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Network, Dunlap Roofing, Windsong Books, Thanksgiving Coffee, Fry Vineyards, Chris Dunn Computer Repair, Rhodes Auto, R&J Services, Harvest Market, Safeway, Bee Hunter Wines, North Coast Brewery, and all of our friends. 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
1: 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Yes.

Opened up with Radio Waves from Roger Waters. Hey, that's the name of my show. What the? Jardin d'hiver. Oh, God. From Karen Ann, Ship of Fools, World Party, Four to the Bar, Fly Me to the Moon, Dear Mr. Fantasy, Traffic, and Taj Mahal, Squat That Rabbit. 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

Started the second set with Tweeter and the Monkey Man, the Traveling Wilburys, Sting, Shape of My Heart, Smooth, Santana with Rob Thomas, the Rolling Stones, Miss You, All the Young Dudes, Mott the Hoople, and Why Can't We Be Friends, War. 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

radio is high. I'm going on vacation anywhere I wanna. 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I could use a little sun.

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Sometimes I am amazed how perfect things are going. I think I'll do some shopping

I was recently thinking over some of the attributes of Peter Pan, and I was thinking about how Peter Pan actually seems like some kind of evil entity, if we really had to break it down. So I started doing a bunch of research over the course of days. I just got very fixated on this idea of what is Peter Pan. And honestly, the deeper I dug, the more disturbing it got. And at this point, I think that not only is he something very insidious, but I believe that he is actually a demon and that he is evil. Now, I know on the surface this sounds really crazy. It's actually a shocking amount of evidence looking at the origins of

0: Peter Pan, It over time, and then looking at the historical side with the author. Now, spoiler alert, the author of this book was obsessed with these children, and he wrote this book for them and about them. I personally am very disturbed by the aspect of the author J.M. Barrie and his involvement with these children, the death of their parents, and according to some sources, he became an unofficial guardian to the boys. I'm gonna make a full video in the future about that because there's so much there. And when you look at a surface level, it seems very innocent, but the deeper you look, the more disturbing it is. So this video is just talking about Peter Pan, why he is evil, and then we are going to talk over how he connects a little bit to the author. So in this video, we're not talking about the Walt Disney one necessarily. We're gonna be going back to before that. But you're gonna notice that a lot of the things that you see in the Disney version are there from the original version, which has these disturbing elements. They're still trickled in, but they've been kind of lessened over time. So originally the concept of Peter Pan was created by this man, J.M. Barrie. In 1902, he wrote a book called The Little White Bird. In The Little White Bird, that's the first time this character Peter Pan ever appeared. And there's a lot here that we're gonna go into in the next video once we actually talk about J.M. Barrie, but all you really need to know for this part is that in The Little White Bird, Peter Pan is a 7-day-old infant, and he is flying around in this park, and this park has this magical element to it that takes over once the gates close and all the visitors are gone for the day. So this little 7-day-old baby basically is flying around, and this little baby, Peter Pan, he for some reason had magical powers. He flew out of his window, flew around, and by the time he went back to his house, his mother already had a new baby and the window was closed. So Peter Pan, that's why he doesn't have a mom in the original story, The Little White Bird. But I'm gonna skip over The Little White Bird for the most part because this 7-day-old version of Peter Pan is not super recognizable to what we know Peter Pan to be later. While the book, The Little White Bird, was not very popular, the parts about Peter Pan were popular. So then J.M. Barrie decided to go ahead and start adapting that further. When I do my next video on J.M. Barrie, you'll see how potentially Peter Pan might have been a grooming story for these children, in my opinion. In 1904, he adapts it into a stage play, and this is called Peter Pan, The Boy Who Wouldn't Grow Up. Originally, J.M. Barrie wanted to name this The Boy Who Hated Mothers, but there was pushback from the people who were helping him, so then it was changed. So then he wanted to call it Peter Pan, The Little Boy Who Couldn't Grow Up, and then that was changed to The Little Boy Who Wouldn't Grow Up. In 1911, this stage play gets adapted into Peter and Wendy, also known as Peter Pan and Wendy. So in this novel, this is the Peter Pan and the story we would recognize today. So you have Peter Pan, Wendy, the Lost Boys, you have Captain Hook, Tinkerbell, the crocodile that bit off Hook's hand, who ate a clock so he's always ticking, Neverland, all of it's here, but a much more dark and disturbing version of it. All versions of Peter Pan that you've seen are very much based around this novel. On the surface, one of the big differences is Peter is much younger than he's portrayed. In the Disney films, he looks like he might be a teenager or close to that age, but in these earlier books, he was much younger, somewhere between 8 and 10. Now, in the books, you're kind of unsure what Peter is exactly. They only describe him as being between and betwixt a bird and a boy. In the book, Peter Pan is described as wearing an outfit made of skeleton leaves. And in these early depictions of Peter Pan, he is playing a flute, sometimes to small animals. And another thing in these pictures, in these early depictions of Peter Pan, is that you'll see that his hair almost looks like it's tied up, or that he has small horns. And this seems like it might be far-fetched, until you look and see that he's playing a flute for small animals that are dancing, and that there's actually chaos all around them. There's basically a battle that's about to happen. And when we take all of that evidence and more and put it together, he looks a lot like the Greek god Pan. Now, first off, his name literally is Peter Pan. So Pan also plays the pan flute, and he's the god of shepherds and flocks, which makes sense why Peter would be playing to these small animals. So another thing about the god Pan is that he enjoyed and could cause panic and chaos. The word panic in English actually comes from Pan. And Pan would really revel in this chaos that he created. It was almost as if it was fun for him. So one thing that Peter Pan and Pan seemingly have in common is that they both will cause chaos for their own entertainment, which will make more sense in a moment. And they can be very cruel when they're pursuing their lusts. And then we see that Pan is depicted with these small little horns that kind of look like small ears, just like Peter's. And then we also know that Peter goes out and he will fraternize and hang out with mermaids and sirens. And a lot of the early art, there are depictions of him doing this, flying over them, sitting with the mermaids on the rocks. But these creatures were feared by humans. So the fact that Peter is seemingly unaffected by them, it's almost as if he is something more than human himself, akin to maybe some kind of supernatural creature or god. And that's why he can hang around with these mermaids and sirens. Peter using his flute also to make these small animals dance in this art is very reminiscent of the Pied Piper. In the story of the Pied Piper in Germany, there was a piper that came along and he came to this town that was having this huge rat infestation. He told the people of the town he could get rid of the rats if they paid him, so they agreed to that. He played his flute, which lured all of the rats out of town, and he lured them into a river where they all drowned. The piper then goes back to this village and he asks for his money, and the villagers refuse to pay him. So then the piper uses his flute to lure all of their children away from the village into the water where they also drown. And it's weird when you look at the elements of the story and the way everything unfolds. If you look at it through a different lens, it's actually quite disturbing.
1: Peter has been breaking into Wendy's room and sitting at the foot of her bed each night and playing his flute. One night while doing this, he's caught and his shadow abandons him.
0: Peter Pan then bursts into their room, waking them up. He says that his shadow's gotten away and is somewhere in the room and that they need to help him find it. Which, just looking at that at face value, that's very much something a groomer would do, right? It's like the, I lost a puppy, can you help me find it? Or any of those things that they teach in Stranger Danger. He tells Wendy to sew the shadow back on him so he has her make physical contact with him. Then he tells the children about this magical place called Neverland.
1: And he says there's mermaids and there's pirates, and he makes it sound really fun, but the text lets us know that Peter is actually trying to lure the children away from their house.
0: And then he tells Wendy that she can play mom to him and the other lost boys. But when the kids get to Neverland, first off, Tinkerbell is jealous of Wendy immediately, and she does something which almost causes Wendy to be killed by a pirate. The only reason Wendy doesn't die is because she has an acorn necklace that Peter gave to her, but she had to kiss him to get it. Again, you're seeing like these very groomy things come out over and over throughout the story. And then when the children get to Neverland, Neverland is not this amazing place that Peter sold it as. There's actually a perpetual war going on between pirates and these lost boys. And mind you, these lost boys are children. And so these children are fighting against full-grown adults. So Peter is luring these children to come fight as child soldiers in his army. And Peter Pan doesn't need the extra help. He started this war. As far as the book says, he started the war between him and Hook when he cut off his hand. So then he drags these lost boys in to come fight full-grown adults as children. And as you might expect, some of the lost boys die. So as they're in this chaotic world, some of the lost boys start to be killed by pirates. But the ones that aren't killed by pirates start to age. And everyone is very confused about this except for Peter, which he then turns on them and murders them. And that's the trick of Neverland, is the reason you don't age in Neverland is either because the pirates kill you or Peter does. And this is the quote from the book talking about when the lost boys find out that they are still aging. The boys on the island vary, of course, in numbers, according as they get killed and so on. And when they seem to be growing up, which is against the rules, Peter thins them out. That's right, if you don't die by the pirates in Neverland, Peter will kill you himself. And this whole point has actually brought up books and movies, and a lot of people hypothesize that the pirates that they're fighting against were previous lost boys. If Peter tricks people into coming here and to fighting against the pirates, and he's gonna kill them at a certain point when they age, it's possible that some of these lost boys ran away, defected, and joined the pirates, and they're now trying to kill Peter, who is their enslaver and captor. So there's even a movie and a book about how, what if Hook was actually the original lost boy, and he was Peter's favorite lost boy? Because another big part of this is that Peter Pan says that the lost boys were all orphans, but that's not true. We know that he went and got Wendy and her brothers and brought them there, and now they're part of the lost boys group. It seems as though Peter goes and he tricks children into running away from their families because he hates mothers. Remember, it was originally called The Boy Who Hated Mothers. And so while you're in Neverland, you forget about your life before. You don't remember anything before Neverland. That's another part of the trap. Peter tells you you can leave, but you can't leave somewhere if you don't remember where you came from and you think you've always been there. And then he tells you after a certain point that, no, you were just an orphan and I took you in. And then he tricks little girls to come in and become the mothers for him and these other boys that he's tricked to be there. The entire thing is absolutely insane. And while this is going on, Wendy and her brothers, their parents are crying and they're absolutely devastated because their children have been abducted. They're not having fun. So originally at the end of the book, the kids do happen to remember their parents. They had completely forgotten about them, but they remember while they're having a conversation. And they all desperately want to go home, so they immediately start flying back. And Peter flies ahead of them and puts bars on their windows so they cannot go home. And then once he sees how devastated the parents are, he takes the bars off the windows. The children are reunited with their parents, and the parents adopt all of the lost boys. And then there's an extra chapter that J.M. Barrie wrote but didn't include originally, but in later releases it was included. And in the final chapter, we see that Peter Pan comes back every generation, and he takes Wendy's daughter, he takes Wendy's daughter's daughter. So it's a generation of grooming these children to take them away. If you're still not convinced that Peter Pan is somehow evil, when the biographer Andrew Birkin was working on the biography for J.M. Barrie, he was allowed access to his early versions of the script, as well as his personal notes about Peter Pan. And what he found is, originally, Captain Hook was not in the story at all, because Peter Pan was actually the villain. Peter Pan in these earlier versions was much more cruel, and J.M. Barrie recognized that Peter Pan was the villain. No other villain was needed. But then later, Captain Hook was added to the script and Peter Pan was lightened a little bit, but we still see all of these villainous traits that he has. And honestly, looking at it objectively, he has no positive traits. And my last piece of evidence was when Andrew Birkin was looking through J.M. Barrie's work. He found that J.M. Barrie, in his notes about Peter Pan, described Peter Pan as a demon boy. So as you can see, there is an insane amount of evidence that Peter Pan not only could be, but is evil. He was the original villain of the story. And not only that, he's still the villain. It's just that over time, we've been groomed by the story, so we don't even see it for what it is. And one thing that it makes me think is Peter Pan, does he look as he presents? Or does he present as a young boy because that's the easiest way to get children to follow him away? What does Peter Pan actually look like? Maybe he's some kind of entity, demon, alien, what have you, and this thing can look like whatever it wants, sort of like your Pennywise the Clown. Ultimately, after doing all of my research, I am convinced that Peter Pan is actually a demon. And that's right in line with the actual author's notes on the subject.
2: 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And on the web, knyo.org, and also KAKX Mendocino for the first 3 hours of the show. I see what's wrong here. I need to fix something. Hold on a second. Yeah, that explains that. That was way too loud. Sorry about that. I'm Marco McLean, and as usual, I am freaking thrilled to be here. Freaking thrilled to be here. Every Friday night at 9, I come here or come somewhere to read you the interesting bits of whatever I've been reading all week. And I would like to read what you write. 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That's memo@mcn.org. Yes, they can join. We're going to read it next week on Friday night in the very next Memo of the Air. Memo of the Air is made possible by supporters of KNYO and in particular by the Village Toy Store on Lansing in Mendocino. Toys, 937-4633. 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Windsong Books, Toys and Records on Main Street between Laurel and Redwood, that is Books and Toys and Records, 964-2050. 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Mendocino Community Network, the internet service KNYO uses for high-speed access, and I use for, or rather used to use for reliable dial-up. I suppose you could still do that if you want to. You can call MCN for information about all their legacy or modern or fancy or snazzy various services, 937-1444. 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I'll be saying more about these people and others a little later in the show. I mentioned their names and trades and contact information because their help means Fort Bragg can have this radio station, so among other things, I can use it to do my show, and I am grateful. I'll be here until 5 o'clock in the morning. If you're listening to the radio, KNYO goes quiet for a little while. Something seems to go wrong. Stay tuned. Eventually, I'll notice and fix it. If you're listening on the web and your stream gets stuck or starts to stutter, something like that, count to 20 and reset it. Maybe it'll just fix itself. The stories you'll hear tonight do not necessarily depict any actual person or event, though some are slightly less fictional than others, being products of a more or less shared human imagination. This will be my 706th show for KNYO and some other stations. All told, counting KMFB, this will be my 1,475th Memo of the Air Goodnight radio show, and the theme of tonight's show is All the Rowboats, and that's timing. I read in the Anderson Valley Advertiser a story by Tom Elkjer, E-L-K-J-E-R, titled, If You're Going to See the Odyssey, Don't Read the Book, Tom Elkjer wrote. The big movie news of the summer is Christopher Nolan's film based on the Odyssey, an epic tale at least 25 centuries old, but it should come with a warning. If you're going to see the movie, don't read the book. We call it a book because that's how we package long stories these days. When the Odyssey was put together, it was performed as a spoken story by people with incredible memories who could spin a tale for hours without looking at any notes. Notes weren't invented yet. A lot of the main characters were well known to the audience because they were gods. Everyone knew about the gods because if you didn't, you might do something they didn't like. Then they would make your life hell. You could also ask them for things you wanted, like good weather for your crops, but you had to make sacrifices for that. Kill an animal, slit its throat, pour out its blood, and so on. The gods served two important purposes. First, they gave humans an explanation for all the stuff that happened for no apparent reason. Your cousin suddenly got sick and died. He must have offended Zeus. Second, the whole God thing was hugely entertaining. A sprawling, incestuous, multi-generational family whose members were constantly fighting with, lying to, and gaming each other while toying with those weaker than themselves. Pretty much all the books and movies in Western culture that are about big, bad families are based on these gods. Imagine that the impetuous god of war, Apollo, gets your brother angry enough to go to war against you, but Apollo's sister Athena, the goddess of wisdom and ingenuity, wants you to win the war instead. So you're screwed either way. The gods, though, love watching it play out. They drop into the battle in some disguise, trick you into doing what they say, and you then wind up getting your best friend killed. While you're crushed, Apollo and Athena are bickering at each other or complaining to Zeus or looking for another mortal to mess with. So the Odyssey is full of gods behaving badly. It's also full of sex. For one thing, gods get to have sex with mortals whenever they want because we can't stop them. We can only hope we enjoy it. Furthermore, these god-mortal couplings almost always produce children who are seriously messed up. They typically have some special powers, and they might be immortal, but they're still humans. If they demand things from their parent god, or if they do something a god doesn't like, they get exiled to an isolated island in the middle of the ocean, or a god will hide a love child on an island so that the other gods don't know about them. Odysseus, the main character in the Odyssey, sails by some of these islands on his way home from the Trojan War. His ship crashes onto an island inhabited solely by a gorgeous babe called Calypso. As a young woman, she got tangled up with some major gods and wound up banished to an island that she can't leave. She's been alone there forever when Odysseus shows up. She doesn't waste the opportunity with her powers of enchantment. She sings him into bed with her. She tells him they can have great sex forever because she can make him immortal. Well, that's a lie. Every time he remembers that he's trying to get home to his wife, Calypso sings again, and they hit the sack for another year. So how does he finally get free of sexual slavery? A god gets involved. Athena convinces her father, Zeus, king of the gods, to force Calypso to let Odysseus go. Pretty much whenever Odysseus is in deep trouble, Athena bails him out. When he meets someone new who offers him advice, he figures it's Athena in disguise. She's as tricky as he is, so they're a good match. Sometimes they flirt, pretending they don't know who the other is, like a rom-com. Calypso is not the only immortal beauty Odysseus gets to boff on an idyllic island. The other one is called Circe. also exiled and alone. Her torrid affair with Odysseus lasts for only a year, though. When he and his boatload of guys arrive on Circe's island, she turns the guys into pigs. Odysseus needs them to sail the ship, so he agrees to bed her for a year if she will turn them back into men after that. He could have threatened to kill Circe, of course, but he's a clever guy, far from home. No one will know which bargain he made. Thus, sex with lovely enchantresses accounts for 8 of the 10 years it takes Odysseus to get home to the island of Ithaca, where he is the king. The other 2 years are pretty much a disaster. There's the Cyclops, a giant with one eye who bites the heads off humans. I think it's pronounced Scylla, not Scylla, Scylla, a sea monster with 6 heads big enough to chomp a man into a couple of bites. A giant whirlpool in the ocean, an island of huge angry gladiators who wreck 2 of Odysseus' 3 boats. All the dead soldiers from the Trojan War who want to get revenge on anyone from the living world. Then there are the endless storms at sea, courtesy of Zeus's brother Poseidon. He really has it in for Odysseus. As the god of the oceans, he can make heavy rain, high winds, huge waves, and endless fog, which he does. No fun if you're sailing a small boat with no roof over your head. So that's pretty much the plot of the Odyssey. 8 years of sex, interspersed with 2 years of struggles with storms and monsters while the gods are messing with the humans and each other. And when Odysseus finally gets home, there's a whole bunch of bad guys camped out in his palace where they have been trying to convince his beautiful wife to marry one of them. It's a big, juicy tale that has spawned countless versions, adaptations, translations, and inspirations. This is not just because of the plot. The Odyssey has a big theme, announced on the first page of the book and mentioned 12 times after that. The theme is how wily Odysseus is and how he manages to defy powerful gods and get home, how he thinks quicker than other people and more outside the box, and relishes coming out on top when it looks like he's going to lose. This is one of the reasons Athena likes him so much. She's the goddess of ingenuity, and Odysseus is more ingenious than anyone. Much of the fun is the trickery. You've heard of the Trojan horse, right? Odysseus comes up with that. Someone from a city called Troy has lured away the beautiful wife of a Greek king, and the brother of that king rounds up all the other Greek kings, including Odysseus, to go to Troy and get her back. 10 years of fighting, and it's a standoff. Odysseus figures out how to win the war through trickery. He and his soldiers build a huge wooden horse and hide inside it. The Greek army pretends to quit fighting and go home. The Trojans fall for it. They celebrate by bringing the big horse inside their fortress. When the town goes to sleep, Odysseus and his soldiers sneak out of the horse, open the gates of the fortress, and let in the Greek army, which never really left. They rush in and kill or enslave everyone in Troy. Odysseus goes viral forever, and he deserves it. He is the star of a wild story about an ingenious guy that the gods love to mess with. He loves outwitting them. All his women are hotties, whether human or immortal, and all of them are hungry for him. He survives a long string of escapes from impossible situations, including a clinching victory over the bad guys in his palace. It's all in the book. Unfortunately, most of the book is not in the movie, which turns out to be an epic downer. Odysseus frowns through the entire film for nearly 3 hours, before a couple of half smiles at the end. Even when things go his way, people he cares about die horribly. And we have to watch it happen to every one of them, the Trojan horse and the ultimate victory over Troy. Odysseus looks like it gave him indigestion. He looks that way for a lot of the movie, actually. We never see any sex. No one even mentions it. Calypso never sings. She never even smiles. Circe looks old and tired and pissed off. Enchantresses without enchantment. What we do see are many painfully long, incredibly loud scenes of people getting brutally hacked to pieces. These battles always make Odysseus feel terrible. The fact that he keeps surviving them and getting away never seems to cheer him up. The only god we meet is Athena, and she's a bummerhead. No ingenuity, no flirting. She just frowns at Odysseus for being who he is, then disappears for 20 minutes until she comes back to frown again. Makes you wish for some other god, any god, to show up with some energy. The big jokes from the book are all missing. Like the one where Odysseus blinds the Cyclops' only eye so he and his men can escape the Cyclops' cave. The Cyclops demands to know who blinded him. so he can tell his father, Poseidon, and get revenge. Odysseus says his name is No Man, so that the Cyclops will be saying, No Man did it. Maybe the most disappointing thing about the movie is that we're constantly told what's going to happen before it happens. The only suspense is about how good the special effects will be. They're okay, I guess, but Nolan cranks up the music so loud for them that you wonder if he's nervous about them. Like, maybe he knows that they're all he's contributing to the story, and he has to make them physically, sonically painful for us. So if you want the story, you have to read the book. But if you're going to the movie instead, save yourself some disappointment. Avoid the book. Tell yourself that Christopher Nolan made everything up. It will still be loud, brutal, dark, and depressing, but you can imagine that that was the point all along. Bob Abelis wrote, thanks to Tom Elkier for his entertaining review of Nolan's new blockbuster. Having read Robert Fagel's excellent translation, I will skip the film. Allow me to add this footnote to Tom's telling of the story of Odysseus. The Odyssey is one of two surviving works comprising the epic cycle, attributed, possibly spuriously, to a blind poet named Homer, originally consisting of a cycle of 8 poems. Only the Iliad, the second poem in the cycle, and the Odyssey, the 7th poem, have come down to us from antiquity. Since the entire epic cycle circulated widely in the ancient Mediterranean world, we have sufficient references from ancient writers with access to the entire text to know the contents of the missing poems. In the closing poem of the cycle, the Telegony, Odysseus does not settle down in Ithaca with Penelope and their son Telemachus, but instead reverts to his wandering ways. He makes a second home for himself in Thesprotia, where he marries their queen, Callidice, who bears him a son, Polypoetes. Callidice. Odysseus fights a war with Athena at his side against the Brigoi, who are ably assisted by Ares. When Callidice dies, he leaves Polypoetes behind as king and once again makes his way back to Ithaca. His retirement is ruined by the arrival of Telegonus, the son he didn't know he had, by Circe. Telegonus is shipwrecked on Ithaca and takes to crime as a suitable means of support. Armed with a spear fashioned from the sting of a stingray, he unwittingly kills his dear old dad, bringing the final curtain down on the man of twists and turns. Here's something from McSweeney's.net by Carlos Greaves. It's titled The Old Man and the Strait, with apologies to Ernest Hemingway. Carlos Greaves wrote, he was an old man who had started a war in a faraway gulf, and he had gone 143 days now without reopening the strait. After 40 days, a tentative ceasefire had been reached, then another one after that, then another one that the old man had bragged about but that the enemy claimed no knowledge of, then a memorandum that should have been a permanent ceasefire but lasted 8 days. It was not the first time the old man had encountered such a setback. His entire life had been beset by similar misfortune. That is the wrong word, he thought. It was something worse than bad luck. The strait was rigged. The old man recalled the many ways his life had been rigged against him. Rather than being born a Kennedy or a Rockefeller, he had been born to a family of modest centimillionaires. Having a Kennedy in his employ could not make up for those humiliatingly humble roots. Besides, the Kennedy working for him was the lowliest Kennedy, the one who bathed in filthy rivers and spoke like a dying truck motor. The old man did not want to think about that Kennedy, especially because of the lettuce that summer. The lettuce had also somehow been rigged. Instead, the old man thought about how he had grown his father's modest $400 million fortune, despite all of the losers who had been out to get him, the bank that had foreclosed on his casino simply for failing to turn a profit, the regulators who had shut down his university simply for failing to provide students with a degree, the women who had accused him of rape simply for failing to get their consent, and of course the Congress who had refused to declare him the winner of the election against the other old man simply for failing to receive more votes. The old man thought about how everyone was constantly rigging things against him. The strait must be another one of those things. There could be no other logical explanation. I did everything right, the old man said to himself. He considered himself a very stable genius. After all, He had tasked his top military advisor with waging the war. The advisor was the sharpest military mind the president had ever seen on television, or at least the sharpest mind willing to swear fealty to the old man. The advisor had tried many good ideas. He had injected the soldiers with hormones so that they would fight the way men used to fight before men had become soft. Yet the advisor could not open the strait. The old man's top negotiator had tried to reason with the enemy. The negotiator was a Yale man who, despite his brown wife, showed some promise, but the Yale man had also failed to open the strait. "The enemy refuses our terms," the Yale man had said. "They say their position is now stronger than when your predecessor negotiated with them." The old man had rebuked the Yale man for mentioning his predecessor. After those attempts had failed, the old man had taken matters into his own hands. He had spoken sternly, the way men must speak in times of war. "Open the strait, you crazy bastards, or you'll be living in hell, praise be to Allah," the old man had told the enemy. He had thought that invoking the enemy's god and threatening to end their civilization would subdue them, and yet the enemy had not surrendered. Thinking about these failures made the old man tired, so the old man decided to rest. He was, after all, an old man. As he closed his eyes, someone whispered, "Sir, sir." The old man opened his eyes. The Yale man was gently shaking his shoulder. The old man looked around a cabinet room at his advisors. They were gathered there for an intelligence briefing. "Do not bother me," said the old man. He reclined in his chair and closed his eyes. As the old man slept, he dreamed of another body of water. The water was a smooth mirror of American flag blue. It was nice to dream. In his dreams, there were no failures, no war, no inflation, no disapproval ratings, no algae. Besides, the actual reflecting pool was rigged. Thomas Deeb wrote, "Stephen Miller's cousin, who used to babysit him, goes mega-viral with a brutal takedown of the fascist Trump advisor, calling him the face of evil, before really tearing into him. These words are as fiery as they are heartbreaking." Quote, "Many of you know who my cousin is. Being public about it is something I've struggled with. I live with real fear about what posting something this raw might bring," Alisa Kazmir wrote in a July Facebook post that surged recently into the spotlight amidst Miller's escalating authoritarian horrors. "I am living with the deep pain of watching someone I once loved become the face of evil. But I know that staying silent only deepens the ache. There's so much more I could say, and maybe someday I will. It's a long read. I am wordy as F," she continued. Kazmir stated that the ICE raids have given her horrendous panic attacks, but she can't remain silent. "Last night I found myself in a state of grief I didn't even realize I had been carrying," she wrote. "A grief that's been living inside me for years, quiet but constant. It comes from being so close to the root of something violent and vile in this country. I cried until I couldn't breathe. Hours of sobbing, gasping, shaking, sick to my stomach, with a weight in my chest that was too heavy to fight. I was having a panic attack I couldn't escape. Maybe it was 10 years of anger and pain finally breaking through the surface. Maybe it was the most recent ICE raids turning my rage into sorrow. Whatever it was, something in me cracked wide open and has shaken me to my core. I think many of us are grieving a world that feels more cruel than kind," she continued. "A future that feels further away every day. I grieve for the country we could be. One with unmatched wealth, intelligence, and potential, a nation with resources to ensure everyone lives with dignity, equity, health, and safety, a nation with enough technological and medical advancements to be something truly extraordinary. But instead, those resources and that wealth are being hoarded by a few, poisoned by ego and power, devoid of empathy, starving the rest. Our privilege has been wasted on cruelty and torture, targeting the very people who make our communities whole, the hardest workers, the most vulnerable, the ones who carry this country on their backs. A society is only as strong as its most vulnerable, and ours are at their weakest. This is not by accident, but by design. Your design, Stephen." Then there's the grief I carry inside my own family, the most personal and painful. I grieve a cousin I once loved, she went on, a boy I watched grow up, babysat and shared a childhood with, the kid I made fun of for his obsession with Michael Jackson and Ghostbusters, the awkward, funny, needy middle child who loved to chase attention. He was always the sweetest with the littlest family members, a kid that reminded me of Alex P. Keaton, young, conservative, maybe misguided, but lovable and harmless, or so I thought, but I was so deeply wrong. And the realization that I didn't know you at all, it guts me. I grieve what you've become, Stephen. And I grieve what I've lost because of it. I grieve your children I will never meet. I grieve the future family you've stolen from me by choosing a path so filled with cruelty that I cannot and will not be a part of it. I will never knowingly let evil into my life, no matter whose blood it carries, including my own. I grieve for the power you've been given, and for those around you who have enabled it. I grieve for the family I once loved, who lifted me up, who helped me through life, who made me feel safe, who now leave me feeling unsettled and even afraid. I grieve the realization that maybe I never really knew these people at all. My heart breaks every day, over and over. But most of all, I grieve for those directly harmed by your actions, for the communities here in Los Angeles, our shared home, for all of California and the rest of the country terrorized by the cruelty you have brought upon us all, Casmer wrote. I grieve for the families shattered by cruelty dressed up as immigration policy. I targeted hardworking, vibrant community members who were being terrorized for simply being brown. This was never about criminals or, quote, illegal entry. And now, with the passing of this bloated, grotesque bill stuffed with more funding for ICE than most countries spend on their entire military, I'm left speechless. Where does this hateful obsession end? What are you trying to build besides fear? Immigrants were a part of your upbringing. Is this cruelty your way of rejecting a part of yourself? The Trump administration has been accelerating its brutal ICE crackdowns in recent weeks, terrorizing and harming undocumented people and American citizens alike. The truth is that this was never about upholding the law. It was always about hurting the people that MAGA hates and funneling even more power into Trump's hands. People always ask me what happened to you, and I don't have a clear answer, Casmer continued. I can only surmise it was a perfect storm of ego, fear, hate, and ambition, all of it mangled into something cruel and hollow, masquerading as strength. You were born into privilege, into safety, and wealth, and somehow you've weaponized all of it. I didn't see the descent until it was too late, and now I'm left with guilt and shame. Could I have done something? My sister recently asked me if social media had existed back then. If we had seen the horrific videos of you in high school, would we have spoken up? Would we have intervened? Yes, we absolutely would have. I grieve that we never got that chance. And here's where it hurts even more. We were raised Jewish. Stephen, you and I both know what that means. We were raised with stories of survival. We learned about pogroms, ghettos, the Holocaust, not just as history, but as part of our identity. We carry the trauma of generations who were hunted, hated, expelled, murdered just for existing. We were taught to remember. We celebrated holidays each year with the reminder to stand up and say never again. But what you are doing breaks that sacred promise. It breaks everything we were taught. How can you do to others what has been done to us? How can you wake up each day and repeat the cruelty that our people barely escaped from? We were taught to never forget where we came from, but you seem to have erased it all, and it devastates me to be this close to the cruelty through you has left me ashamed and shattered. I try to fight your harm in every way I can, but it will never be enough. I can't undo what you've done or who you've become. I can't outmatch your reach or power. I feel helpless. The panic attacks haven't stopped since the grief cracked open. The tears won't stop, and the weight on my chest is constant. This isn't about politics. This is about humanity, about decency, and you have lost yours. You have destroyed so many lives just to feed your own obsession and ego and uphold an administration so corrupt, so vile, I can barely comprehend it. as surreal as it all feels. This is reality. As much as I try to disassociate from it, the truth remains. Being this close to such deep cruelty fills me with shame. I am gutted. My heart breaks that this is the legacy you have brought to our family, a legacy I never asked to share with you, and one I now carry like a curse. Wow. Casimir's powerful words should be a call to arms for all of us. We cannot remain silent. We must condemn mega-fascism wherever it springs up, even if it means calling out our own family and friends, because silence is complicity. It's 28 minutes after 9. KNYOLP Fort Bragg, KAKX Mendocino. I've got lots more stories on different subjects to read to. I've got a poetry section that won't quit, and all the regular features, and it just keeps going and going throughout the warm, wet nether regions of the night, where I will drag you kicking and screaming. So, for the nonce, don't go away. I'll be back in a minute.

I hear one of those songs, and it immediately makes me think of the other one, so I thought I'd play them both together and give you the experience that I had on the subject. From the Comtesse de Spire's Morbid Fact du Jour newsletter, which she has started up again. Oh, I see what I've done. I need to solve the problem of automatically turning that up all the way when I don't mean to do that. Sorry about that again. Jesus. Marco. A lynching in Santa Rosa. Yes, our Santa Rosa, just down the street from here. On January 16, 1920, the 18th Amendment went into effect, making the manufacture, sale, and transport of alcohol illegal in the United States, with America's most popular vice outlawed almost overnight. Organized crime stepped in to quench the nation's thirst. Crime rates reached epic proportions during the 13 years of prohibition, and mobsters raked in millions in untaxed income. With alcohol no longer regulated by the government, money resulting from illegal sales poured in like wine, and mobsters murdered each other for control of valuable turf on which to hustle their hooch. Criminal outfits often hijacked Macs transporting illegal booze, frequently injuring or murdering the drivers. Mobsters wanted by the law frequently hid out in small cities to wait for things to cool off. In some towns, the local chief of police took a payoff to allow wanted criminals to hide unmolested. Santa Rosa lowlife Terry Fitz was very familiar with San Francisco's notorious Howard Street gang. One of the first things that the recently released con did when he was paroled from prison was to look up his Howard Street buddies. Fitz had no intentions of giving up his criminal ways. Fitz and his criminal buddies, Spanish Charlie Valento and George Boyd, were wanted by San Francisco police for the gang rape of a young woman in Valento's Howard Street hovel. Needing a place to lay low, Fitz thought that Santa Rosa would be the ideal place to hide out from the law. Evidently, the gangsters weren't flush with cash, because on December 10, 1920, they stopped at Pete Guidotti's home in Santa Rosa, where the hoodlums tried to borrow money from Guidotti. Guidotti refused to give them any cash, but his wife gave the starving men some soup. Nobody in Guidotti's home on 7th Street knew that there was a squad of police from Santa Rosa and San Francisco surrounding the house. Police officers had been searching all over the seedy parts of Santa Rosa for the men. Now they had the criminals cornered. Detective Lester Dorman and Sergeant Miles Jackson of the San Francisco Police Department burst through the front door, along with Sonoma County Sheriff Jim Petre, but George Boyd grabbed Fitz's gun from a table and fired all of its bullets at the charging policeman. Sergeant Jackson and Sheriff Petre died where they fell, but not before Jackson was able to put a bullet into Boyd. Detective Dorman died a few hours later. The gangsters bolted for the back door, but they were stopped by the dragnet. The seriously wounded Boyd was taken to the Sonoma County Jail along with Valento and Fitz. Hordes of angry people congregated nightly at the jail, calling for the hoodlums' heads. Finally, on the fifth night, hindered by no effort on the part of the guards to stop them, the mob broke into the jail and grabbed the terrified prisoners. They were driven to rural cemetery on Franklin Avenue and strung up in their long underwear from a locust tree near a cannonball-ringed veterans monument. An inquest produced a verdict of death by persons unknown. It was believed that a mob of over 200 masked men carrying weapons had overwhelmed the guards and made off with the unlucky gangsters. Although rumor had it that San Francisco policemen actually lynched the prisoners, some thought the lynching was committed by collaboration between local police departments and the seedy proprietors of Santa Rosa's speakeasies and houses of prostitution. Killing policemen is bad for illegal businesses, and getting rid of some of their own might have helped those shady businessmen make amends with the Santa Rosa and Sonoma County police departments. However, 65 years later, a man came forth claiming he had been the youngest member of the lynch mob. He said that a former World War I pilot from nearby Healdsburg led the mob with military precision and that they had drilled for 3 days before the actual lynching. When the mob reached the jail, they were given the keys to the jail cells by obliging guards. The mob, which numbered 30 men in all, was supposedly made up of friends of Sheriff Petre. So many sightseers stopped by the lynching tree, carving off pieces of bark for souvenirs.
that the city of Santa Rosa cut the tree down. I read in Quora.com where Naomi Kopeck, K-P-E-K, wrote, here's a photograph of a line of naked Jewish women from the Mizotz ghetto before their execution by the German Order police with the assistance of Ukrainian auxiliaries in 1942. They are carrying their children literally to the grave. Between East and West Germany, the West was much more Nazi. Prominent Nazis made a concerted effort toward the end of the war to surrender to the Western allies who would treat them better and were then incorporated into government and military command. You didn't have people like Adolf Heusinger, Franz Halder, or Hans Speidel running around in East Germany. You didn't have leadership like Adenauer pushing to halt denazification in East Germany. Saying all the Nazis switched hats and went to communist East Germany is like saying males produce estrogen. Sure, they do a tiny bit, but is that really the gender you associate with estrogen? One of the facts that I learned about the Holocaust from my grandfather that has stuck with me even up through today is that we'll never know truly how many died or who they were. There were people that were murdered, and not only were they murdered, but every single person that knew them, every single person who had ever known them, were also murdered. Try to imagine that. Every last human being you've ever come into contact with, murdered. That fact has stuck with me since I was young. My grandfather was a boy during the Holocaust and was lucky to live here in the States at the time, but his grandfather was killed in a concentration camp along with his grandmother and two aunts. I can still picture his tears as he told me about it, and I remember him telling my father to never let me forget. They're close to fixing it, so daylight savings time will be permanent, which is all wrong, because real time is where noon is the sun highest in the sky, and that's what should be permanent. But Ellsworth Toohey wrote for BoingBoing.net something that made me think, maybe I'm wrong about that. Every so often, someone proposes to abolish time zones entirely and put the whole planet on a single clock. It would be the same time everywhere at once. When it reads 8 in London, it reads 8 in New York and Beijing too. Even though New York sky would look the way it usually does at 3 a.m. and China's like late afternoon. It sounds radical, but much of the world already runs this way. Airlines, militaries, the International Space Station, agencies like the Weather Service, NOAA, all coordinate on one global clock, UTC, Universal Time Constant, because doing arithmetic between zones is exactly the mistake you don't want in aviation or a spacewalk. Arthur C. Clarke floated the one-clock idea in 1976, and a Johns Hopkins economist and astrophysicist have built it into a calendar reform proposal. The catch is that you don't escape the problem. Regions would still open shops, start school, and eat lunch at whatever UTC hour suited their daylight. So business hours might run 13 to 21 in one place and 22 to 6 in another. You'd trade a system of offsets,

So here we go. Michael wrote, "My tool bucket and a large container of PVC plumbing parts fell off my truck on Old Stage Road near the Iverson 10-mile cutoff between Point Arena and Wallala. All I found was a screwdriver. So someone picked up all my tools and parts. I cannot afford to replace them, and without them I can't work. Please, whoever found them, would you please call me so I can come pick them up? 707-727-5191. Late Night Liz wrote, "This Saturday morning, 11 a.m. to noon, we will gather in mourning, solidarity, and action to demand justice and accountability for Lorenzo, Johan, and all the families impacted by the horror unleashed by ICE on our communities. On Tuesday, July 7, Lorenzo Salgado Araujo was shot and killed by an ICE agent in Houston, Texas. He was a father driving a work van with his crew when he was gunned down. Then on Monday, July 13, ICE unleashed the same horrific tactics, fatally shooting 26-year-old Johann Sebastian Guerrero when they stopped his vehicle in Biddeford, Maine. His partner and toddler were forced to witness his murder. Nationwide, we will gather in mourning, solidarity, action to demand justice and accountability for Lorenzo, Johan, and all the families impacted by the horror unleashed by ICE on our communities. On Tuesday, July 7, Lorenzo Salgado Araujo was shot and killed by an ICE agent in Houston, Texas. He was a dad driving a work van. Did I duplicate this? I see that I did. Let me go down to where it starts again and isn't duplicated. Join the vigil, Saturday, 11 a.m. to noon, Main and Redwood, north toward the Guesthouse Museum, Fort Bragg. Please stay on the sidewalks. Avoid blocking entrances, exits, or traffic. Bring your most expressive, creative signs, your youngsters and elders, your neighbors, your outrage, and your hope. Bring non-perishable food donations for the Fort Bragg Food Bank, and we'll deliver them. And when you can, spend a little money at our local downtown businesses. We will keep up our peaceful resistance until the rule of law is restored and the assault on human beings and the assault on the U.S. Constitution ends." Susan Parker would like it known that the fruit truck has peaches, tomatoes, pears, apples, and jam, and they will be at the usual place, open at 9 a.m. in the field south of Denny's through Sunday afternoon. So that's tomorrow and Sunday. Cindy Johnson wrote, "The Elk Volunteer Fire Department celebrates 70 years of service and a new fire chief in Elk. Please join them at the 20th annual summer barbecue tomorrow from noon to 4 p.m. at the Greenwood Community Center, Highway 1, downtown Elk. 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Come out and support our local firefighters. The annual barbecue is their only fundraiser, with proceeds used to maintain the department's facilities, vehicles, equipment, and so on, provide ongoing training, and update the firefighters' protective gear. Through mutual aid, the emergency they respond to next maybe yours. Kindly leave all your pets and dogs at home. That's what they say. Eric Stromberger wrote, "Catherine Breed and the Swim California team are making a stop in Fort Bragg this Sunday at Noyo Center Marine Field Station. Catherine is swimming 900 miles down the California coastline from Oregon to Mexico, through some of the most dangerous waters in the world. This never-before-done stage swim raises funds for sea dreamers, empowering women and girls to get into the ocean and protect our coastline, because when you fall in love with something, you fight to protect it. On Sunday, July 26th, that's this coming Sunday, 4 p.m., at the Noyo Center Marine

Field Station Catherine will join scientists, conservation organizations, educators, and community leaders to explore the dramatic decline of Northern California's kelp forests and the innovative restoration efforts underway to bring these underwater ecosystems back to life. And we hope to see you on Sunday. This Sunday, 4 p.m., it's a free event, Noyo Center Marine Field Station, 32430 North Harbor Drive in Fort Bragg. Deborah Baker wrote, please join us for the upcoming Mendocino Open Mic Poetry Series, Mendocino Arts Center in Stevenson Studio, tomorrow from 4 p.m. to 6. 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We will begin with featured reader Larry Felsen, and an open mic will follow. Feel free to read two or three shorter poems of your own, or one long poem, if you like. 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We hope to see you there, says the amazing Devereaux Baker. Liu Liang wrote, this Sunday, July 26, 5 p.m. to 7, at Casper Bread and Wine, which is the new name for the old Casper Inn, apparently, at the corner of the two roads that go into Casper, features produce from the Casper Farm Stand and other local farms inside fresh, handmade flour tortillas, mushrooms, veggies, ferments, salsas by Eros, whatever that means. This is a fundraiser for an upcoming autumnal equinox queer variety show for the curious. That's the title of the show. Sorry, no gluten-free or vegetarian option. Tortillas contain organic chicken fat. If you want more information about this and you don't want to just show up, contact Liu. Here's the email address. rowboats@gmail.com. What a coincidence. I have a lot of songs about boats to play for you tonight. Tom Wodetsky wrote, Circle Dance this Sunday from 3 to 5 p.m. at the Mendocino Community Center. No previous experience or partners necessary. All dances are taught before each dance. Circle dance groups are a grassroots phenomenon with hundreds of dance circles in the U.S., England, and throughout the world. The Mendocino group has been dancing every month for over 35 years. For more information on Sacred Circle Dance, go to circledancing.com. For local info, contact Deborah Rossman at drossman, that's D-R-O-S-S-M-A-N, at mcn.org. So, let's see. Leah Smith Dances wrote, Sunday, July 26. Everything's happening this weekend, isn't it? Mendocino English Country Dance from 7:30 to 10 p.m. Casper Community Center. $15 at the door. Free for dancers age 30 and under. Free for first-timers. Be a great date, I think, event to take somebody to who you just met. Better than dinner and a movie. That never goes right. Free to watch and listen. You don't have to dance if you don't want to. Mendocino's ECD is happy to present live music. Several members of the local ECD orchestra, Take a Dance, will provide lovely, lively music for our dancing pleasure. Local caller Dan Kozloff will lead the dances. English country dance is fun, friendly folk dance for everyone. Newcomers are always welcome. All dances taught and prompted. At 7:30, there's a basic lesson. 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Please wear comfortable, smooth-sole shoes. Shoes that slide are better than shoes that grip. I have heard that. Mask wearing is optional. Of course, if you do not feel well, please stay home. Join us next time. I read in boingboing.net, Florence Foster Jenkins, born in 1868, died in 1944, has been rightly called the worst opera singer who ever lived, and she filled Carnegie Hall anyway. A wealthy New York socialite, she sang coloratura arias wildly beyond her range, consistently flat, mangling the rhythm, her accompanist scrambling to follow, while dressed in wings and tinsel of her own design. Her fans came to laugh at her. Cole Porter reportedly jammed his cane into his foot to keep a straight face, and rarely missed a recital. For years, she controlled the guest list herself, barring critics and strangers so that no one could puncture the act. Whether she knew is still debated. People may say I can't sing, she once said, but no one can ever say I didn't sing.
At 76, she finally booked Carnegie Hall for a public show. It sold out weeks ahead, and an estimated 2,000 people were turned away at the door of the 2,800-seat theater. The morning reviews were merciless. One critic wrote she could, quote, sing everything except notes, and she died a month later. In fact, Mendocino Theater Company is currently running a play called Glorious about Florence Foster Jenkins. And Lori LaPaul plays the main character. It's in their little theater, the Helen Shoney Theater, in the middle of the Mendocino Arts Center. 7:30 p.m. Thursdays through Saturdays and 2 p.m. Sundays. And this is the next to last weekend of the run. So you have this weekend and the next weekend, and then you've lost your chance if you don't go then. Tickets and information via the box office, 707-937-4477, or MendocinoTheatre.org, provided you spell it MendocinoTheatre.org. I am going this Sunday. Maybe I'll see you there. Doug Nunn wrote, Hit and Run Theatre has just one more workshop this coming Tuesday, July 28, from 6 to 8 p.m. But the following week, we have the Hit and Run Theatre 2026 Summer Workshop Show. Hit and Run Theater's Summer Workshop Series concludes with a night of improvised skits and scenes, 7 p.m., Tuesday, August 4, at the Community Center of Mendocino, 998 School Street. The show will feature players from the group's Summer Workshop Series, possibly including Grace Coy, Eileen Curitan, Victoria Curtis, August Hay, Allison Peterson, Lisa Phillips, Kay Smith, Elia Transu, if that's how to pronounce that, I'm not sure about that. Ishi Transu. Maybe Transue, that's much more posh. Jory Wellspring and Sandro Wurzel. They will be supported by Hit and Run Theater veterans Janet Atherton, Mindy Ballantyne, Jill Lemos, Kathy O'Grady, Katan Sosnovic, Nikki Traber, and Doug Nunn. The show will start at 7 p.m. and players will play a variety of skits. Hit and Run has been coaching over the five-week course. Hit and Run is asking that attendees pay $10 to help cover the cost of the workshop series. This is a week away, not this coming week. The show is a week away. Please come to the Community Center of Mendocino Tuesday, August 4th by 7 p.m. and enjoy an hour of fun. For further info, email Doug at dnunn, D-N-U-N-N, at mcn.org. I saw Nikki Traber's name, and I was reminded. I'm about halfway through the third year of the TV show they made out of the Wheel of Time books, which I have not read. And I've been told that I might be disappointed because the movie didn't really follow the story very well. And also, the TV shows don't even get through the first few books. There are 14 books in the series, but God, I am loving it. If you get a chance to see this show, there's a lot of violence, but there's a lot of magic, and the characters are indelible. And one character who appears in the second season and throughout the third, a very important character, whenever she comes on the screen, I think Nikki Traber could do that. Because I've seen Nikki Traber in a lot of plays at Mendocino Theater Company, and she could do that with her face. She could play that complex a character. Anyway, that's that. And Sandy Turner wrote, another full moon will happen Wednesday, July 29th. That might not be news to you, but there will be a full moon drum circle that evening at Pudding Creek Beach in North Fort Bragg starting at 6 p.m. Everyone is welcome and it is free. Bring drums, bells, shakers, tambourines, flutes, pots and pans, washboards, and so on. The sun will set about 8:40 p.m. That seems a little late, but okay. 8:40 p.m. Everyone welcome. Bienvenidos. She says, for questions and details, email peace, P-E-A-C-E, at mcn.org, or call or text 707-235-9080. Bring a jacket, maybe bring a chair, bring a friend. We usually have extra drums. Rain will cancel. The San Francisco Mime Troupe's summer show this year is called Wreckage. They go everywhere. They go to dozens of cities. But this coming Thursday, they'll be at Ukiah High School for one show that night. They're
loading in the set and equipment from 2 p.m. to 5, and then loading it all out again after the show, starting at 8:30 when the show is over. They say they need volunteer stage crew. They say we're seeking enthusiastic volunteers to help move long stage decks, to raise and lower a large aluminum frame, 14 feet by 11 feet, and carry scenic gear to and from our truck to our performance areas. Work involves repeated lifting and carrying up to 30 pounds, staying focused and ready for a full 3 hours, and taking clear cues from load-in and strike coordinators. Think part circus, part sailing crew. Volunteers must be able to perform essential physical tasks safely, with or without reasonable accommodation. Experience with stage crew, rigging, sailing, or similar team-based physical work is a plus. Being part of load-in and strike is an excellent community-building experience and is a great way to become part of the San Francisco Mime Troupe eventually one day, if that's your desire. Info via the Mime Troupe's website, SFMT. 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It's 10 o'clock, KNYOLP Fort Bragg, a little music, and then more Memo of the Year Good Night Radio. So, I forgot to say, KAKX Mendocino. All the same, don't go away.

0: This is a song that commemorates becoming the World's Fair to Seattle. And it's entitled, grimly enough, "Wasn't That a Mighty Day, Great God, That Evening When the Needle Hit the Ground." Yeah. Well, Seattle built a needle just to have a little fun and to make a little money for that big deal 21. Now way up on that needle, there's a restaurant going round. Yes, and tourists come from everywhere to see the people on the ground.
1: Wasn't that a mighty day? Wasn't that a mighty day? Wasn't that a mighty day? Great God, that evening when the needle hit the ground.
0: One night, a gentleman of renown was

Well, their eyes were on that window, and their weight all gathered there, when someone chanced to notice

I often wake up with a song playing in my head. It has nothing to do with whatever I was dreaming about, just something. And that, for a little while, that was a very common thing, to wake up and that song, that version of that song, just blasting in my head. Edgar Ivan Manzo wrote, "My name is Ivan Manzo. I've worked as a maintenance man for the Stanford Inn. I'm now starting to take on additional jobs on the Mendocino Coast, possibly inland, depending on your location. Below are some of the types of work that I am able to do. I have my own tools, truck, trailer, riding mower, etc. I am a responsible and dependable worker with local references." And once again, I turned that up too loud. I need to fix it so that I don't just automatically put that there. There, sorry about that. I'm sure the compressor at the radio station takes care of it and doesn't make it sound too bad, but it's not right. I'm a professional, damn it. I should know how to do this by now. Where was I? "Below are some of the types of work that I'm able to do," says Edgar Ivan Manzo. "I have my own tools, truck, trailer, riding mower, etc. I'm a responsible and dependable worker with local references." There, that's said in a normal tone of voice and not blasting in your eardrums. "Weed eating, gardening, pruning, yard cleanup, light carpentry, simpler plumbing, sheetrock work, vinyl floor installation, painting, fencing, mowing, dump runs, wood stove cleaning, and dryer cleaning. Probably also dryer duct cleaning," he doesn't say, but maybe that's what he means. "If you need my help," he says, "please contact me 707-272-5830, phone or text." Matthew O'Halloran says, "Free stuff in Mendo, a community nonprofit. We cleaned out the shed today. Lots of food serving plates, plastic tubs, four chairs, platters, etc. Lots of stuff. Come and check it out, 7 a.m. to 7 p.m. You can contact Matthew O'Halloran, and he'll give you directions and so on. Matthew O'Halloran. That's MattheoHalloran at mac.com. MJ wrote, "Free sofa. I have a free dark versus light gray sofa, the Kendale sleeper sofa, with storage chaise item number 1356688 from Costco, purchased in 2022. So that's the item. The sleeper has never been used. The sofa has a right side chaise, the top of which lifts up to reveal storage, but there is some evidence of cat clawing on one arm and a bit of young dog chewing on the other. We're in Fort Bragg. We cannot help with moving the sofa. The sofa comes apart in two pieces, steel parts that slide together." This is reminding me of the Sofa King furniture ad. Sofa King prices are Sofa King cheap. But this is free. That's freer than cheap. And only a little chewed, which is a nice thing. Only a little bit chewed. Here's the email address in case you want that sofa. Calais, C-A-L-A-Y-U-S at gmail.com. A free sofa in Fort Bragg. It's a sleeper sofa. You take the cushions off and you pull the thing out, and it's a whole bed. Brian Weatherin wrote, "Posting for a friend. Sunshine Windows is a new window cleaning service in Fort Bragg and Mendocino. 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You need your windows washed. 707-357-4620. A young mother who will come and wash your windows for you. Francois wrote, "I wanted to take a moment to say thank you to everyone who has visited Mendocino today. Submitted events, shared the website with friends, offered feedback over the past few months. Your suggestions have helped make the site better, and I'm grateful to everyone who has taken the time to be an unofficial beta tester. One comment especially touched me. A neighbor shared that after discovering an event on Mendocino today, they attended it and reconnected with friends they hadn't seen in a really long time. That is exactly the kind of community connection I hoped this project could encourage. If you haven't visited recently, take another look. The site continues to grow with local events, businesses, restaurants, lodging, arts, and community happenings throughout the Mendocino County.
I'd also like to remind local businesses, artists, nonprofits, and organizations that basic listings are completely free, especially for small and locally owned businesses. As the site grows, there may be expanded options for larger or more established businesses, but my goal is to keep it accessible and supportive of our local community. If you have an upcoming event, please submit it. The goal is to make Mendocino Today a community resource where both locals and visitors can easily discover what's happening around the county. This has truly been a community effort. I'm excited to keep improving it with your ideas and support. With gratitude, signed Francois. And that's regarding MendocinoToday.com, which is actually pretty impressive. I was surprised. It sounded like that was never going to get off the ground, and then it got off the ground and stayed in the air, and it's going great guns, even as we speak. MendocinoToday.com. Frank Hartzell wrote, does anyone have a septic vacuum? We would like to try it on duckweed. We have like 3 tons of the fern duckweed on our pond. No, we can't scoop it out. We do that. It has no effect. We're working with the county on non-chemical solutions. They have been supportive of this approach. And we plan to write about this journey at MendocinoCoast.news. There are 4 types of duckweed that evolved from different plant families, interestingly. This one, and the one most commonly suffocating ponds all over right now, is Azolla, a fern. Azolla is also world-class 99 percentile fertilizer when removed from the pond. Perfect fertilizer. We will be telling this story. It could have great uses here for farms. Grow it on the pond, suck it out, if that works, and we have the richest fertilizer on earth for less than free. One thing made me sad. My mosquito fish nestle in there and eat all the mosquitoes. It seems impossible to remove it even in buckets without killing a few of them. Other fish would get sucked up too, so we'd probably do it slowly. Need to find a setup that would work when others, or rather then, others could borrow from us. Yeah, it's going to suck up the fish, too. Oh, dear. Perfect fertilizer. Carlon Lamont wrote, conveyor systems are what is typically used for the harvest of these aquatic plants. I have researched Azolla for fertilizer and feed. Currently, there are compounds within many Azolla species and varieties that can block nutrient absorption when used as animal and human food source. Ah, it was even studied as a potential food source for space travel and other non-permissive environments. The design, engineering, and manufacturing and deployment of these kinds of ag tools is why I've been advocating for metals and manufacturing education in spaces within our communities, mainly on the coast, as the Valley does have some metals programs. I have introduced this and duckweed into my ponds and springs, but the happy creatures living in them eat them up too fast for any to grow. Duckweed also produces some really good source of oils. Jay Holden wrote, SPT SDE 50 pint per day Energy Star dehumidifier for sale. Large capacity, purchased 1 month ago to successfully dehumidify flooded kitchen floor and no longer needed. It works perfectly. It quietly dehumidifies up to 2,500 square feet area. That is a huge house. Amazon price $245. We're selling it for $125. Gigantic, powerful dehumidifier. J. Holden, J-H-O-L-D-E-N, at pacific.net. It seems to me that she wrote something else. I'll remember what it is when I get to it again, a little bit later on. Let's skip that and that. They got their thing. Okay, not that. But Nick Robolino wrote, woodworking meetup this Sunday, July 26, 2 p.m. to 4 p.m. My name is Nick. I'm inviting all those who like to play and dabble with wood to join me at the Fort Bragg Library Community Room on Sunday, July 26, from 2 p.m. to 4, to meet other woodwork enthusiasts and share tips, resources, and connections with the collective group. Since moving here 4 years ago, I've been fascinated with how much lumber has shaped the history of this town and how abundant the raw material is in these parts. It's also apparent to me how difficult it can be to meet other woodworkers outside of one's own shop
or garage setup. Let this be an invitation for all those creative minds to come out of the proverbial woodwork and seek some common ground around our chosen method of creating. This event will be rather informal as to prioritize making new connections with others. We have the opportunity to share our favorite shop tips, share photos or examples of our current projects if they're small enough to bring comfortably, share our favorite books, YouTube channels, and other educational resources, arrange to buy, sell, or trade tools with other attendees, seek and offer skills or mentoring opportunities, and conclude by touring a wood shop within walking distance at the end of the event, which is optional. You don't have to do that if you don't want to. This is a free event and an invitation to all individuals who are interested in the subject, regardless of prior experience. The goal is to reduce the friction of getting started or help overcome a hurdle that may be inhibiting your current progress. I look forward to seeing you there. If you're interested but unable to attend, please let me know so that I can gauge interest, as I hope to make this a repeating event if there's enough interest. Margaret Paul wrote, I have a very sad Yorkshire Terrier who has just lost his poodle best friend. He is in desperate need of canine companionship. If you have a small dog needing to be rehomed, please give me a call. We can arrange a meeting to see if the dogs can get along. M. Paul, that's M-P-A-U-L at mcn.org. A very sad Yorkie who just lost his poodle best friend. Linda Jo Stern wrote, we are looking for a wheelchair for one of our... she got one. Perfect. Susie wrote, something new at the Blue Pelican Gallery, a redwood cribbage table, complete with cards and pegs, and a bag with a hook underneath. Huh. Room for your beverage on either end, and 1/4-inch holes. Well, that is gigantic for a cribbage table. 1/4-inch holes. Those are quite large holes. This unique piece, built by the brilliant Wendell Rickon and conceptualized by yours truly, Susie, also comes with glue for the rody branch legs to apply once table reaches its intended destination. If you play a lot, this is the cribbage board of your dreams, and then 3 bang marks at the end of that. Stop by and play a game of cribbage soon. 401 North Harbor Drive in Fort Bragg. So the cribbage board of your dreams. I don't think I've ever dreamed of a cribbage board. Jacqueline Sisper wrote, this week for plants, we have cucumbers, matador spinach, loganberries, kale, tomatillos, passion flowers, and iris rhizomes. In the refrigerator on our porch, we have loganberries, rhubarb, matador spinach, beets, and purple potatoes. Help yourself anytime. Leave a donation in the mailbox under the table or contact us to make a trade. 250-250 North Harrison, Fort Bragg. Thanks. Signed, Jacqueline and Chris, Toad and Frog, Farm Stand. Sarah Lisbon wrote, I have for sale a Nespresso Essenza Mini by Breville. That's a very, very impressive sounding. A Nespresso Essenza Mini by Breville. 4 years old. It looks great. It works great. It's a coffee maker, I guess. In a sleek-looking piano black. I paid $179. I will sell it for $65. I will throw in 6 whole packages of Pete's No. 9 Crema Blend coffee. That sounds like an invitation to get addicted to coffee, like so many millions of people are. And then they say, no, I'm not addicted to it. I can take it or leave it if I want. But then you have to ask them, when's the last time you went 2 days without having coffee? They say, well, I guess I didn't. So you have it every day, huh? What happens when you don't have it every day, when you miss your coffee every day? Do you get a terrible headache that's like death itself, pounding and driving spikes into your brain? Well, yeah, kind of. And that's not addiction. Maybe it is, they will eventually say and agree with you. In my imagination, that's what they will do. Craig Lewis Stair wrote, warmest spiritual greetings. Please know that I have received an email message from the Zoho Company's central office, which I believe is in India, thanking me for my spiritual well wishes, and then detailing what their process is in order for them to consider my request to have my email account unblocked. As previously reported by me, my ZohoMail.com email account has been blocked due to my apparently
having sent out too many email messages. They said that the action was taken for security reasons. I am not able to send out any emails at this time, but may receive incoming emails. Oh, I see. He's using another email server to send out his emails. He wants you to send emails to his Zoho account because he's going to get it back. Okay, I got it. This is similar to Cricket's absurd action of delisting my cell phone number, he says, because I did not make enough phone calls. When I went to the Cricket office on Ukiah South State Street to discuss the situation, I was asked if I had read the fine print. I explained that I got the Cricket cell phone from them when they showed up in the parking lot of the building Bridges homeless shelter and that they did not inform me that I had to make however many cell phone calls in order to have an active cell phone. As I sit here in the Royal Motel room, calmly typing up this comment, it occurs to me that the situation with postmodern America's junkie-like addiction to technology is injurious to the individual, particularly in terms of mental health, now more widely being studied. And this is all prior to the really big invasion of artificial intelligence. You tell me, if you lose your job due to artificial intelligence, what are you going to do? Now that the July 4th patriotic spectacle is over, why don't we slam the hijackers of this civilization? Feel free to contact me, but do not expect an email response. Ha, thank you very much, says Craig Lewis Stair. And the next day, Craig wrote, following a night of sleeplessness due to mental agitation over just about everything, I walked to Autumn Leaves Senior Housing and submitted an application. The last bit of energy was used up walking back to the Ukiah Co-op for a delectable breakfast consisting of the cold salad bar and a 20-ounce cup of the Mocha Java. Sitting in the cafe seating area, watching the morning gentle rain, the coffee stimulation was transformational. Left the co-op and walked across the street to the Safeway pharmacy, got a new cylinder of Spiriva Respimat for COPD flare-ups. UnitedHealthcare Medicare Advantage covered the $588 cost. Oh my God! Picked some new numbers for the next Powerball drawing, ambled back to the motel room, and promptly put on the comfies, plus loosely wrapping the OM meditation shawl, and then got under the bed covers and promptly fell asleep. I woke at 4 p.m., deciding to type this up. I ought to have headlined it, Our True Nature is Bliss Divine. And then a little while later, Craig wrote the 9.08 p.m. Thursday Ukiah report. I awakened early by a phone call from the dental hygienist, who gave me an appointment next Wednesday due to a cancellation, performed morning ablutions before taking the MTA bus to the Ukiah post office in order to send out the Just So poem to several friends whom I haven't seen in a while, including my college roommate and his wife in Tucson. Being able to write down the bones and share with all is the primary reason which enables me to continue being here in a centered, stable manner. I ate at Chipotle, enjoying the new cilantro sauce, and then took an MTA bus to the public library. Appreciated the Mendocino Observer newspaper printing letters that I had submitted, detailing my situation on the planet Earth. There is no limit to my appreciation for the publication of those, because it is of the utmost importance that an explanation of my present social circumstances be publicly stated. Clarity with the rest of Mendocino County is a necessity for me. It is just too unbearably weird to be living under the current uncertain circumstances here all by myself. I want others to at least know of my existence in the county, what the basic situation is, and what my needs are, so that I am not in some sort of dangerous homeless situation at 76 years of age with nowhere to turn to nor anywhere to go. I understand that Donald Damp of Ukiah Plowshares said that God will take care of it all, and that Chilo of Redwood Community Services said to me that something will happen. I appreciate the fact that certain AVA commenters have expressed to me that in an emergency, they've basically got my back. Thank you very much. I will now return to the evening portion of today in the comfortable air-conditioned Royal Motel Room. And Craig wrote, please read this on the radio. Is there any way that I can be moved into a senior managed healthcare housing situation, although I do appreciate temporarily being in an air-conditioned motel room in central Ukiah?
I wish to squarely face the fact that at age 76, with the COPD continuing to compromise normal living, and with nothing particular to do anymore after 50 years of frontline peace and justice activism and service work, I would like to leave this world peacefully. I ask all relevant social service agencies and friends to contact me. Thank you. And one more from Craig Stair from this last week. This one came today. Warmest spiritual greetings. I awoke feeling satisfied following an evening of sitting quietly in the motel room, contemplating the entirety of my existential situation. It is my wish to peacefully leave this world. With the COPD making it impossible to breathe normally and having nothing to do anymore, there is no further reason for me to be on Earth. Weeks of networking have produced nothing in terms of an opportunity to be involved in anything worthwhile nor productive in any sense at all. Andy Caffrey in Garberville offered to assist me in setting up a tent with other Earth Firsters camping in southern Humboldt County. I have declined. Therefore, I am asking Senior Services in Mendocino County to contact me and assist me in moving into a senior managed healthcare living situation. At 76 years of age, this is the only direction which makes any sense at all. I am not confined to any particular location in the state, having no relatives nor children. I wish to leave this world in a peaceful, dignified manner at my earliest convenience, taking nothing here with me. Thank you for appreciating this. My exit date from the motel is August 1st. Please contact me. Craig Lewis, Stehr, The Royal Motel, 750 South State Street, room 212, Ukiah, 95482. Telephone 707-462-7536. And incoming email, Craig Lewis, Stehr, at zohomail.com, Z-O-H-O mail. I don't know. It sounds, it's starting to sound ominous. I didn't know he had trouble breathing. I know they gave him a new heart valve a little while ago. So a medicine that he needs to breathe with, and maybe a day's supply or a week's supply or a month's supply, I don't know, cost almost $600? That can't be right. Mendoha80 at iCloud.com wrote, if that HCR post can't go through due to formatting, the number that stuck out the most to me is the $1 billion in Medicaid funding that's being withheld from our state. Last time we went to the Sutter Emergency Room in Santa Rosa, it was packed, literally packed, with people in the waiting room, in the aisles, in wheelchairs and barf bags. Withholding these funds will mean far more of the same, as emergency rooms will be the only place people without insurance who can't afford to self-fund can get treated. So even if you're cold enough to not care if people suffer, including children, and if you're gullible enough to believe that there's actually $1 billion worth of waste and fraud in Medicaid distributions in our state, perhaps you'll come to the conclusion that cutting this deep isn't the best thing. Especially if you're the one sitting next to someone holding a child screaming in pain, or someone who looks likely to be contagious with the latest plague caused by deregulation / DOGE, lack of tracking, etc. Measles, cyclospora, name your poison. It is a death cult for ugly, says Mendoha80 at iCloud.com. And I think that might be Gene. I'll see when it comes up later if that's the email on Jane's posts. Real busy lately, writing on lots of subjects. 10:30 KNYOLP Fort Bragg. Little music and then more Memo of the Year Goodnight Radio. So don't go away. Also KAKX Mendocino.

0: brave and bold.
1: Just a bunch of cute little girls singing. So nice. So nice. 10:40 almost. KNYOLP Fort Bryan, KAKX Mendocino. Bruce Robb wrote, and I don't know where I read this because I didn't bring that with it somehow, but probably the Anderson Valley Advertiser. Presidential pardons must end when the Democrats finally regain control of the House. And I did it again. Sorry about that. Let me turn this down. Dang it. Am I ever going to learn? When the Democrats finally regain control of the House and hopefully the Senate, the first order of business needs to be eliminating presidential pardons. These pardons have been abused by former presidents on both sides of the aisle, but Trump has turned it into one of the most blatant, corrupt uses of power the world has ever seen. Trump, in his second term, is not only ignoring legal and ethical constraints on his behavior, he's also helping his allies and cronies escape legal accountability. He pardoned 1,500 supporters who participated in the attempted insurrection on January 6, 2021. He not only released them from jail and erased their criminal records, he also wants to pay them millions of tax dollars in restitution for trying to overturn a legal election. Trump has also granted pardons to people who have given him financial donations and financial favors, as well as the people he has direct financial and political ties to. This pay-to-play scam is totally unethical, yet not limited by our Constitution somehow. He has promised to issue mass pardons, quote, to everyone who comes within 200 feet of the Oval before he leaves office. He has also been casually mentioning pardoning tens of thousands of federal immigration and border officials. The icing on the cake will be when Trump issues his final pardon for himself. This policy is wrong. It's ripe for abuse and corruption, needs to be eliminated as soon as our elected officials find the backbone to stand up to injustice. Polly Gondusky wrote, I'm here to help you out with any project, small or big. If it's small, try to find other projects also. I'm a really good problem solver with an attention to detail. My biggest compliment is, Polly, if you don't slow down, you'll be out of work. With over 25 years' experience, there's not much I don't know in the business. If it's too big, I'll tell you and recommend a contractor or someone who can handle the specific project. Whatever it is, let's get it done while the time is pretty perfect and have fun doing it. The Happy Handyman, Polly Gondusky. 707-357-3071. Polly, P-A-U-L-Y, not the other kind. Tiger Lily Jones would like to purchase dry hardwood firewood ahead of winter. She prefers Madrone if available. Oak will also do, she says, and her email address is tlj@mcn.org. Jennifer wrote, which local business has experience reinforcing the bed of a pickup truck and attaching a crane to the strong parts of the bed? I would like a crane that can extend out well past the tailgate, but also extend high up so it can lift a tall object and still have the object's bottom clear the tailgate on its way into the truck bed. Huh, I'm imagining how you would do that. It would have a rail and it would roll on the rail up above. Huh, that's a neat idea. Three, jennifer.coast@gmail.com, if you know how to build a thing like that for her. Her truck, presumably. 3jennifer.coast.gmail.com. Gene Arnold. MendoHa80@iCloud.com is Gene Arnold. I guessed about that, but now I'm sure. Gene Arnold wrote, I'm looking for a space I can use as an office/studio/sorting room. An ideal place would be dry and secure and have a separate entrance, decent lighting, and an operable window. Privacy and

behaved dog, but only if you don't have dogs. If anyone has anything suitable, please send photographs and rent information to my email, Mendoha, M-E-N-D-O-H-A, 80 at iCloud.com. And the same Gene Arnold wrote to ask generally, does anyone know someone who drives a black Lexus sports car? She might have seen it doing something inappropriate. Plus, Gene wrote, home foreclosures are up 71%. The increase in long-term interest rates is not going to help the real estate market. And then Gene wrote, has anyone had an aortic valve replacement or had experience with a person close to you getting one? The husband of an old friend of mine has been advised that the window during which he is strong enough to have this surgery is closing fast, but he is very afraid of having it. I told him I'd ask for input from our community. If you had it recently, in the last 10 years, and it was successful, it would be good to know who the surgeon was, especially if it was at Kaiser. If it was unsuccessful, even more so, it would also be good to know the age of the patient and so forth. And if you've had that procedure and you'd like to get back to Jean about it, her email address, again, is MendoHA80, MendoHA80 at iCloud.com. And I haven't been getting fun facts from William Sawyer for some time now. So he came back and sent a couple one week after another and then stopped again. I hope he's okay. But I've collected a few fun facts that I learned over the course of this last week. This one is from weirduniverse.net. Explosive diarrhea epidemic has expanded to the entire contiguous United States east of New Mexico. But that's six states that RFK Jr.'s CDC is admitting to. Somehow they... And 1.5 million dozen eggs have been recalled to be destroyed because of salmonella. Good news for child guitar and cello prodigies. A weird superpower possessed by children is the ability to regrow their fingertips. Should a child happen to lose the tip of their finger, sliced off, leaving at least the base of the fingernail, the whole missing part of the finger can generally grow back perfectly, including the bone and fingernail. But this is only the case if doctors resist the impulse to suture the wound, which is why it wasn't until the 1970s that medical science realized children possessed this power of regeneration. The discovery happened by accident. We lose this ability around the age of 11. And I asked ChatGPT about that, and it disabused me of the illusion that there was any truth to that. There's just a flicker of truth to that. Whoever wrote that thought they were being clever, lying about this. Sometimes it works, sometimes it doesn't, and the bone isn't going to grow back, for Christ's sake. Via the Financial Times, the White House has brought in $13 billion from Venezuelan oil sales that they pirated so far after kidnapping President Nicolas Maduro and his family in January and putting them in durance vile thousands of miles away from their home and installing Vice President Delcy Rodriguez in his place. Trump's invasion of Venezuela has been about oil, power, and graft from the very beginning. With billions and billions of dollars in Venezuelan oil revenue being controlled by the Trump administration without any transparency or safeguards. Saudi Arabia was where the people came from who hijacked the passenger jets that crashed into the World Trade Center towers and the Pentagon, somehow giving the Republican lunatics in power of the U.S. at that time an excuse to spend trillions of dollars killing and displacing millions of people in Afghanistan and Iraq for the next 20 years. And this week, the Republican lunatics in power of the U.S. have just made a deal with Saudi Arabia, allowing them to enrich nuclear fuel after starting a war with Iran, murdering men, women, and schools full of little girls, and pretending it's because Iran wanted to enrich nuclear fuel, but really to distract from the Epstein file scandal. And we're the good guys who come to the aid of a friend. Oh, also, by the way, Israel's actively genocidal religious cult government has not just enriched nuclear fuel for power generation, but they have hundreds of actual, complete, working nuclear weapons that somehow nobody in the news ever says a peep about.

out. Asked when Venezuela would hold elections, Donald Trump said Venezuela was not really ready, praised acting President Delcy Rodriguez, and said that the United States would be, quote, standing right on top of it when voting eventually happens. U.S. forces kidnapped President Nicolas Maduro and his family in January. Trump said, quote, I owned the Miss Universe pageant, and Miss Venezuela always did very well in that pageant, so I know something about the country. From boingboing.net. In 1675, that's the year 1675, the French astronomer Jean Picard noticed something strange while carrying his mercury barometer through a dark room. The mercury glowed as it sloshed around the bulb. 2 centuries before Edison, he had stumbled onto a working light source. The effect became a favorite puzzle for the leading scientists of the day, who called it barometric light. Drake Anthony decided to build a mercury light bulb. In his video, he blows glass flasks, badly by his own admission, drops a few beads of mercury in, and pumps out the air. When he shakes the flask in the dark, a faint, ghostly glow appears, exactly as Picard described 350 years ago. Next, he backfills the flask with neon. Now a single shake floods the glass with light bright enough to read by. This is one of the coolest things I've ever made, he says, tipping it back and forth like a snow globe and watching the mercury streak the walls. It just lights up so easily. He tried other noble gases too. Krypton glows a cool blue. Neon wins for sheer brightness. The glow is triboelectric. The mercury sliding over the glass builds up a static charge until it's strong enough to ionize the gas and spark inside. You can see this whole process. Search YouTube for mechanical light bulb from 1675. I'll say that again. Search YouTube for mechanical light bulb from 1675. The light inside it, while he's swirling it around in the video, looks a lot like the magic that happens around people's hands and arms when they're doing magic in the TV series The Wheel of Time that I mentioned earlier. The same kind of flowing, streaking yellow-orange that it's really beautiful. I read in the Anderson Valley Advertiser, I guess they're quoting from a book about Rocky Marciano, told mostly in his own words. And here is just a few paragraphs from that. He said, all the time I was fighting, Mom was very upset. She would never go to my fights. She wouldn't even watch them on television or listen to them on the radio. Whenever I was fighting, she stayed in her room and prayed, or some friend of the family would take her riding in an automobile until it was over. I remember once Joe Louis was in Providence for an exhibition bout with Bill Weinberg. All of a sudden, Mom said, I think I'll take a look at this. I stayed home, but waited until Mom got back before I went to bed. She came to my room and said, Rocky, I don't care who you fight. Now that you're a fighter, I suppose you got to fight everybody. But promise me one thing, Rocky. Promise me you'll never fight this Joe Louis. He is a big, strong man. He's like a big monster. His hands were going like machines in the shoe shops. Promise. Promise me. Once in a while, Mom went to see Mrs. Lucy Parziali to fight off Malocchio. Malocchio is the evil eye. At least that's what the old Italian people from the south of Italy say. It's like some kind of a curse. The only way to get rid of it is to see someone who can break the spell, like Mrs. Parziali. Mom would take something that I used against my body, a t-shirt or whatever, and give it to Mrs. Parziali, and Mrs. Parziali would fill a deep dish with water and dip a teaspoon of olive oil in it, and then she'd recite some words and dip her finger in the water. If the oil didn't spread out, Mom knew nobody was putting the evil eye on me. But the more the oil spread, the more people were giving me this Malocchio. Mom also went over to Fall River a couple of times a year to get St. Jude's oil from St. Anne's Church there. It's supposed to protect you from injury. Once she heard somebody say, Rocky will win if his hands hold up. So she put some of this on my hands.
Another time she put some on my chin. And I got this next little bit from Chicken Lore. At some point in your life, you'll be boiling fruit, water, sugar, and lemon juice in a pot to make a syrup or jam. The instructions will tell you to simmer for a certain amount of time. Your timer will go off, and you will look at the pot and go, this doesn't look thick enough. Maybe I'll let it go for another 10 minutes. This is the devil speaking. It's only so liquid right now because it is at boiling point. It will thicken when it cools down. Learn from the follies of my youth and do not let this happen to you. At some point in your life, you will be making a sauce or stew in which you need to add cornstarch to thicken it. And you will prepare a slurry of starch in cold water and think, this looks like way too little starch to thicken this amount of liquid. This is the devil speaking. Cornstarch instantly polymerizes at 95 degrees Celsius, and if you add too much, it will turn into an impossibly thick goop. At some point in your life, you will be making some sort of cream-based dessert that requires gelatin to thicken it, and you will soak some gelatin sheets in water and think, this is too few gelatin sheets for this amount of cream. This is the devil speaking. It will thicken in the fridge, and if you add too much, you will end up with milk jelly. At some point in your life, you will be baking cookies. You will take the sheet out after 12 minutes, as the recipe instructs, and the cookies will still be glistening and soft. These don't seem cooked enough, you will think to yourself. I should place them back into the oven until their edges are nice and golden. This is the devil talking. This is how you get dry, overdone cookies. The cookies will continue to bake on the warm sheet for several more minutes and then harden up after sitting on a rack for a while. At some point in your life, you will be adding a small pasta to a soup, and you will think, this is not enough small pasta. This is the devil talking. The pasta will absorb the stock and expand. This is how you end up with a soup that is a solid mass of soggy ditalini. At some point in your life, you will be adding garlic to a dish, and you will think, that is not enough garlic. These are angels speaking. They are correct. Add more garlic. I read in The Onion, in an effort to alleviate her sorrow after the tragic event, President Donald Trump reportedly comforted the grieving widow of a fallen soldier Thursday by assuring her that he will never die. I know things are very difficult for you right now, but I hope you can take some solace in the knowledge that I am going to live on forever, said Trump in a phone call to Deborah Stilling, attempting to soothe the woman who lost her spouse in Afghanistan with promises that he would outlast her, her children, and her children's children. Yes, your husband is gone, but remember that the commander-in-chief he served will always remain. No one can ever take that away from you. Dry your eyes. I'm still here. At press time, Trump, who was reportedly unsuccessful in lifting the widow's spirits, offered repeated assurances that he would thrive long after the sun had expanded into a red giant and swallowed the earth. Also, Bob Young wrote, John Huxall, H-U-X-S-O-L, is in the hospital, recovering, but slower than he had hoped, from his surgery. John Huxall. Bob Young says, prayers and positive vibes for John and Catherine, please. And if you'd like notices about that sort of thing or those sorts of things and you want a lot more of it or them in your life, you can subscribe to the MCN Announce listserv and get 100 emails a day and never be lonely again. To subscribe, you can go to tinyurl.com/MCNAnnounce. And follow the instructions. I'll say that again, tinyurl.com/MCNAnnounce. Once subscribed, you can address an announcement to the listserv just like sending an email. Include whatever kind of contact information works for you and see what happens. Probably something wonderful. You send one email to the MCN Announce listserv and more than 1,000 local people will read it. If you have something on your hands that you'd like to get off your hands, somebody else wants that thing. They'll come and pick it up. They might even pay you for it. And the other way around. 2 minutes to 11, KNYOLP, Fort Bragg. A little music and then more Memo of the Year Goodnight Radio. So don't go away.

Boy, that had a brilliant power to it. I like that better than the Crosby, Stills, Nash & Young version. That band is called the Gasoline Gypsies. That was terrific. It's 4 minutes after 11, KNYOLP, Fort Bragg. It's time for the poetry section tonight, show Memo of the Air. I read this in the Anderson Valley Advertiser. It's by, let me see if I can find who it's by, Brenda Shaughnessy. A good solid name. Brenda Shaughnessy wrote, "I have a time machine, but unfortunately it can only travel into the future at the rate of 1 second per second, which seems slow to the physicists and to the grant committees and even to me. But I managed to get there, time after time, to the next moment and the next. Thing is, I can't turn it off. I keep zipping ahead. Well, not zipping. And if I try to get out of this time machine, open the latch, I'll fall into space unconscious, then desiccated. I'm pretty sure I'm afraid of that, so I stay inside. There's a window, though. It shows the past. It's like a television or a fish tank. But it's never live. It's always over. The fish swim in backward circles. Sometimes it's like a rearview mirror, another chance to see what I'm leaving behind, and sometimes like blackout, all that time wasted sleeping. Myself, age 8, whose whole head burnt with embarrassment at having lost a library book. Myself, lurking in a candled corner, expecting to be found charming. Me, holding a rose, though I want to put it down so I can smoke. Me, exploding at my mother, who explodes at me because the explosion of some dark star all the way back struck hard at mother's mother's mother. I turn away from the window, anticipating a blow. I thought I'd find myself an old woman by now, traveling so light in time, but I haven't gotten far at all. Strange not to be able to pick up the pace as I'd like. The past is so horribly fast. And this I know I read in the AVA. It's by Bob Hickok, titled The Eulogy I Didn't Give, 5. Bob Hickok wrote, "There are all these calculators online. Square feet into yards of stone. Square feet have boring toes. The number of combinations you can make with 3 digits or 90 socks or 7 kinds of joy. How long it takes to mow your lawn, train your dog to read, The Little Prince, grow up. Did you love him? The calculator for how long it takes to..." I'm sorry, this is... I don't know, poetry. Why don't they use just regular punctuation so that you can know when a sentence is starting and stopping? How long it takes to mow your lawn, train your dog to read The Little Prince, grow up. Did you love him? The calculator for how long it takes to write your father's eulogy asks straight away, on Tuesdays and Thursdays, but not Wednesdays? Did he teach you how to throw a party or a punch? Was he home when he was home or somewhere else? A hearth of a man or more of a cloud that lost its way? Have you become him? If you have, would you say so in a crowd of soccer hooligans or only to yourself? Did you love him when you were 10 but not 20, then again at 35, is he secretly alive? Are you writing his eulogy in advance? Are you afraid to sleep at night, afraid your bones are planning their escape? And what do you mean by love? That he bought you a red bike, a moody horse, a kite that had a kite of its own? That he made you believe you could be anything, a dirigible, a parable, the inventor of a new kind of love? Did you ever ask what he wanted to be when he grew up? If he ever needed a day off from being your dad? Are you sad for real or fake sad? Sad like people on TV are sad, or like a lost wet dog in February, or the moon out there on its own? When I finished the questions, the calculator told me the eulogy would take my whole life and then some, that assessing, praising, debating, hating, loving a father is a river that runs dry only when you die. There's also a calculator for how long it takes to dig a hole in a mountain, in water, or in another hole. When you bury a parent, you bury the beginning of your life." Craig Lewis Stair wrote, "Sitting silently in the dark,
in a comfortable office-style chair, legs stretched out upon the bed, breathing in and breathing out, torrents of hell thoughts, mostly, about survival in postmodern America and the realization that there is no possibility of long-term success because it is impossible to accomplish, serving a cruel taskmaster who demands perpetuation for no reason at all but to continue appearing to be. And I read in the AVA, Dean Titus wrote Ed Walker tribute. And back there on the bass guitar, Eddie Walker. For 50 years, I repeated that line while introducing the Coyote Cowboys at our many gigs. But it actually goes back more than 50 years. Back when Ed and I were 15, 16 years old, we were learning guitar. We would plug our one old amplifier into a lone outlet in an abandoned chicken coop at Ed's parents' property. During the summer break, I was working for local sheep rancher Bud Johnson. Bud had a country western band, so I was really getting hooked on country music and country guitar, learning a lot while playing along with Bud before we would head out to work in the mornings. So back at the chicken coop, Ed and I would plug in our guitars and wail away on Buck Owens and Merle Haggard songs. Ed and Dean, in the early years of the Coyote Cowboys, is the caption of a photograph that didn't come with this article that I can't even describe to you because I didn't look at it. Why did I not look at it? Now, back in school, Ed and I were in the Anderson Valley High School jazz band together. Believe it or not, we were both playing trumpet along with Rick Wyant. Angelo Masseri was our music teacher, great guy, who made playing music even more fun. After class, we would put our trumpets away and pull out the guitars, and of course, Buck and Merle tunes would follow. This was about the time Ed went from playing regular guitar to playing bass guitar. I'm glad he did. Ed played it all by ear and could put the soul into a song and make it his own. Guy Pronsolino was playing drums for the jazz band and joined Ed and me afterwards for the country tunes. Now we're sounding like a band. Shortly after Craig Titus joined us, playing the lead electric guitar, the birth of the Coyote Cowboys. So there you have a little history of Ed and the beginning of the Coyote Cowboys, but most importantly, the beginning of a great friendship that will be cherished forever. I am going to turn this volume knob back to where it belongs and move closer to the microphone because I've been backing away from it because I'm unconsciously trying to keep the needles going where they're supposed to go on the meter. And I keep forgetting to put that volume knob right there. I'm going to glue a screw or something right there so that it can't turn farther than that. And then I can have all the rest of the settings the way I want them. Why not? That's what I will do. I keep making that stupid mistake. Come on, Marco. Oh, this is wonderful. Shelley Jones wrote for ifthere'sanyoneleft.com. I'm going to say that again because I want you to go there. ifthere'sanyoneleft.com, no apostrophe in theirs. Shelley Jones wrote this. It's titled A Banshee's Field Guide to Keening. Ignore the grimacing faces of those who aren't dying. They shiver and stare, hands clutched in worry. They do not understand. Soon they will welcome the warmth of your cloak, the veil of your silver hair enveloping their grizzled face, your waiting lips hovering over their dry mouth. With their last breath, their eyes wide, grateful, they will fill you with their memories. Then let loose your voice, and I don't know how to pronounce this word, MNAsiGhe of old, keening as you swallow the words of the dead. Do not pull back at the pain, misshapen stories scraping the back of your throat with their thorns, sinking into your flesh, lining the lengths of your bowels. Any dreams caught in your pointy teeth suck out like gristle, gnash and swallow. Your belly will bloat with the memories of the dead as you lay upon them, waiting for it to be over. Images will prickle your skin like beads of sweat. Lick them clean, their bitter taste coating your tongue.
It is then you'll hear the mourners weeping and know your work is done. Some say you were murdered, others that you died in childbirth. Who can remember that long ago? After centuries of consuming others' lives, you can no longer discern your life from theirs, your memories from the ones drained from the dead. As a butcher exsanguinates a sow, but you would swear that some memories taste sweeter, wrap closer around your ribcage, fill you with a warmth the way no flickering fire can anymore. The poets of old might call that love. You've learned not to trust definitions anymore. With time, they too molder and crumble. When you hear footsteps trodding toward your lair, you'll feel a sliver of hope, thinner than a needle and more dangerous. It is lonely in these thick walls, striations of fingernails marring the stonework. You know the weight of each rock placed for the dead. Remember their flesh, as gray as the stones barricading you from the living. The footsteps continue, toes nearly touching the barrow, and you'll wonder if this is merely a child's quest to prove their bravery or something more sorrowful. A mourning man who needs to believe in old wives' tales. You can feel his eyes searching the stones, praying to the weeds and roots that he might find the right one. He'll test a few, tasting the lichen for some remnant of his lost love. For a moment, you consider wailing, terrorizing him for trespassing on your sacred ground, for stealing your work. But the redness splintering his eyes tells you he is desperate and won't scare easily. Each lingering touch on the stones burns you. You'll twist and writhe, wishing for him to end his fevered pursuit. At last he'll leave, and for a moment, in the pain, you can see his future, casting the stone into a fire of heather and sage, watching as tendrils of smoke encircle him, drape familiarly across his shoulder, linger at the nape of his neck before disintegrating up the chimney, as he falls to his knees, breathless and alone once again. Did someone once try such cunning to bring you back? You remember hazel eyes ringed with gold flashing across a wheat field, the air heavy with the promise of rain. Was it you who swam into those eyes, sank your body into their flesh until bone gave way to bone? Or is that someone else's story, another life mixing in the fibers of your memory? Who can say where one waterway ends and another begins, like the tangled lives of the three sisters? Sometimes as you stretch across the cliffs in the dark, you see eyes climbing up a rock or frozen along the unlit path, frost gathering at their feet. You long to whisper words of comfort, a prayer that might wrap around them and keep them warm in the moonless night. But instead, your mouth opens and a shriek breaks across the hillside, as jagged as lightning, and the familiar eyes vanish once more. You will know you are needed when you hear the tired prayers of those washing death from their clothes at the creek, feel the air thicken with it, rend yourself from the cairn as root is ripped from the loam. When you curl around the tower of the cloister, you will recognize the familiar smell of solitude like the wet wool of a sheep lost in the fog. It will remind you of your own lair, echoes of your voice, trapped, fossilized in stone. Climb the stony spire and feel the air change around you. Do not hesitate when you find them lying on the bare floor, a thin mattress soiled in the corner. Life rarely ends cleanly. You'll see yourself in their milky eyes, their mouth empty, devoid of love, of others, a life of sacrifice. In them you will find a kindred spirit and for the first time exhale as though simply extinguishing a candle. As they breathe you in, a wail will reverberate through you, like wind ululating against the rocky cliffs, and at last someone else will understand. Bask in this moment of shared grief, lungs expiring your pain. Sit with them for a while, in the stillness of their death, the reverberation of their birth anew. Remember those women of old, whose lamentations were so dire, so violent, men would pay to hear them, ignoring the hand-wringing grief of their own mothers or wives, their performance imperfect, their tone familiar, grating. Share with them the howlings of the women, awakening a long-forgotten memory that lives deep within their marrow. Return to your cairn,
and resist the urge to add a stone to the pile, a habit interrupted. Let thorn and root wind their way between the rocks and encircle your still form until the stories bleed from you, seeping into the earth. From the depths of your lair, you'll hear a shrill cry in the distance, and then finally, at last, nothing. And after that, at the very bottom, it says about the author. Shelley Jones is a professor at a small college in upstate New York where they teach classes in mythology, folklore, and writing. Their speculative work has been published by Fantasy and Science Fiction, Apex, The Future Fire, and elsewhere. 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Again, S-H-E-L-L-Y, jonesauthor.com. Bill Kimberlin seems to have written at least one book about his experiences in the relatively modern underworld, and here is just one story that appeared in the Anderson Valley Advertiser this week. Apparently, I want the whole book. It makes me want the whole book. The Trainer is the title of this part, Bill Kimberlin wrote. Toward the very end of the skirts of Liston's career, that would be Sonny Liston, he had a trainer named Johnny Taco. In talking with Lem Banker, Taco's name came up, so I made arrangements to see him. At the same time, I also learned from Banker that Taco was in some sort of mysterious trouble. According to the Vegas papers, Taco's problems involved grand jury tampering and some sort of unhealthy problems with the local mob. Then, while I was searching the Hall of Records downtown, an explosion occurred in the garage portion of the building next door. This event didn't stand out for me until I saw the papers the next morning at breakfast. The day I was to meet Taco, the headline read, "Ignition Bomb Kills DA." Even by Las Vegas standards, wasting the DA in downtown broad daylight seems excessive. The paper also found space to speculate the bomb may have been intended for someone else. The paper went on to say that the DA drove a Cadillac of the same year, model, and color as another garage patron, Johnny Taco. It seems that the key ingredient to the car bomb that liberated the DA from his afternoon appointments was a clothespin which attached the dynamite to the electrical system. Perhaps because I had been asking a lot of questions to a lot of strange people over the last few days, I began checking under the hood of my rental car for any telltale clothespins. Johnny Taco owned a bar called the Zebra Room. It was a modest little venture that looked hastily built. Parking in the adjoining gas station, I went inside. The bartender was a woman, and the only two customers were near the front door. One of these turned out to be Taco, and the other his lawyer. "I'll be with you in a minute. Have a seat over there," Taco said, indicating one of the booths across from the bar. There wasn't even a crack to indicate the heat and light of the afternoon outside. As Taco and the lawyer mumbled seriously, I refused drinks and thought about what to ask Liston's last trainer. No one had come in or out since I had arrived, yet there was an air of expectancy in the place. Not for customers to arrive, but for someone to push open one of the swinging doors with a blast of daylight behind them and spray indiscriminate gunfire at everyone so foolish as to patronize the bar of a marked man. Yeah, I was the last guy to train him. Taco was compact, with thick shoulders, and about 50 years of age. Like a lot of men who have only themselves to support, he had a neat bachelor's appearance with a prominent gold ring and wristwatch. In the big casinos on the Strip, the more successful of Johnny's contemporaries have breakfast in small groups and talk about money while flashing the same type of ring, except that their ring clutches the little finger of their left hand and is much more expensive. The guy was begging me to be his trainer. He come right in that door and stood right over there the day after the Martin fight and said, "Are you going to be my trainer?" Sonny's last fight was a loss to Leotis Martin. Taco claimed that
Liston's trainer for that fight, Sandy Sadler, forgot to put Sonny's mouthpiece in for the last round, and Liston got knocked out. In any case, Liston was shocked enough by the loss to present himself to Taco for immediate help. As Taco spoke, he unconsciously outlined his personality. A straight shooter with a logic of common sense, which he applied to all problems, it was easy to see how a fighter having trouble might head toward this patient man for support. But Taco's strengths also probably served to keep him small time. As we talked, Taco always referred to those who originally surrounded Liston as those big guys, all those friends of his. Taco told me, I asked Liston, what about Sadler? That's the former trainer and a boxing somebody. Liston said, I fired that guy last night. Taco then said he gave Liston a list of demands that would have to be met before he would act as trainer. I told him that I'd have to be the boss, that he'd run in the morning, he'd chop wood, go home for a nap, and come back to train in the afternoon. This, of course, was hardly anything unusual to ask for, but Taco took nothing for granted, and it apparently worked because Liston replied, Who says I ain't going to do that? Twice while we talked, the front door swung open, and as Johnny Taco jerked his head to see who it was, I tried to restrain myself from ducking under the table. In the training session supervised by Taco, Liston kept missing the speed bag with his left hook. I kept telling him to step in with the hook, Taco recalled. When he finally did catch it, Jesus, he tore it clean off the stand. There's talk, I said, that Liston was on the needle. That's what did him in. Taco had no hesitation on the subject. Look, he said, I know for a fact Liston was scared to death of two things, needles and airplanes. Taco's hands were clasped together in front of him now on the table. When he was flying, he'd never sit down, walking up and down the aisles. If he'd had needle marks, I would have seen them when I rubbed him down. They never found any needles in his house. How do you take junk without needles? It don't make any sense. I left with promises of more conversations. Johnny was a nice guy. Too bad he had troubles. God, I was glad to get out of that place. And Flynn Washburn, you recognize his name. He spent more time, most of his adult life behind bars. But whether he was behind bars or in front of the bars, he sent a story every week, at least, to the Anderson Valley Advertiser, and this is the story that he sent to be published there in the November 15 issue of the Anderson Valley Advertiser. November 15, 2017. This is titled The Real Men of Fort Bragg. Flynn Washburn wrote, As everyone knows, the villain in any prison story is the warden. Of course, prison being what it is, a kind of central receiving for villains, it's chock full of them, but the real bull goose villain, the one at whom we all boo and hiss, is the warden, especially when the hero is a charming rogue a la Cool Hand Luke or Paul Crewe. The warden is the sadistic, vindictive martinet who makes you spend the night in the box, who cheats at football, who deflects inquiries into your innocence, who thwarts your efforts to improve the library. That's his job, as he and the two truncheon-wielding henchmen always flanking him will tell you. To make damn sure that smartasses like you have as bad a time as possible while enjoying his hospitality. In extreme cases, he may even make sure you never leave at all except in a pine box. Would prisons actually spring for a box, even a plain pine one, though? I'm thinking something more in the way of a large plastic bag. Coffins cost money and are emblematic of the ritualistic death ceremonies to which prisoners and other paupers are not entitled, so they'd probably just be ziplocked, burnt, and converted to fertilizer, deserving not even of the 100 or so cubes of real estate necessary to commend a body to earth and soul to God. What the heck? It's not like they ever had any real shot at the pearly gates anyhow. But if television and movies have taught us anything, and for my own part, they comprise the bulk of my education, it's that wardens are evil sons of bitches with pathological needs to punish, control, and especially to destroy the spirit of the aforementioned lovably picaresque scoundrels who dare to flout their authority. Which makes my situation all the more puzzling, because our warden is a sweet and solicitous lady who is the very soul of concern. She is helpful, approachable, and does her best to listen to and address our concerns and grievances. She always has time to stop and say hello.
and like as not will remember some personal tidbit about each inmate she talks to. How are you, Mr. Ornelas, she might say. Have you passed that GED yet? Or, Mr. Washburn, nice to see you. How's the leg? Not too bad, I'd answer. Nothing a night in the box wouldn't cure. I'm forever trying to encourage her to observe the proprieties and engage in a little gratuitous cruelty, but she's not having it. Oh, pshaw, she says. All you boys need is a little TLC. TLC? Torture, lambasting, and cruelty, more like. Who ever heard of a warden advocating tender, loving care? It's unique in the annals of correction and punishment, unfitting to a proper prison, generally indicative of the condition of softness prevailing in the world today. I hardly need to cite examples of the pillowy nature of modern life, it being well known and documented that the average child today receives the kind of care and attention once reserved for hemophiliac princesses. But I will. Just try taking your little dumpling out for a Sunday drive without strapping it in like an astronaut and surrounding it with airbags. You might get arrested, and you'll certainly be publicly reviled and castigated. To compare, until I was about 12 and able to comport myself maturely in enclosed spaces with adults, I and my ilk were tossed into the back of the truck like sacks of feed and expected to provide for our own safety. We rode everywhere in the back of the truck, sometimes as many as 7 kids and 5 dogs. We sat on the wheel wells, stood behind the cab with our fingers in the gap between it and the bed, or just stood surfing the bed. Sometimes we even climbed out onto the rear bumper and hung onto the tailgate as we cruised along. When we reached our destination, the driver would usually slow down enough that we could hit the ground running and maintain verticality, usually. We might be expected to get out at the closest convenient stop sign or red light. For inclement weather, there was a tarp in the back. The only thing safely secured was the beer cooler, firmly lashed to the gunnels, and it was the eldest's job to pass beers up into the cab as needed and toss the dead soldiers into the back, where they'd rattle around until we got bored and threw them at targets outside the truck. Not only was our mortality rate zero, but we learned many valuable real-world practical physical principles back there, getting jounced and bounced along. I think I'm a better man for it. How about the National Football League? Every time one of those overpaid prima donnas bumps his precious little noggin, there's a team of medical and psychological professionals out there petting and fussing over him like a child who skinned his knee on the playground, checking for concussion. Concussion? That is a fancy word for bump on the head, like contusion for bruise, or laceration for cut, or non-responsive for plain old dead. As my father used to tell me, it's good to get your brain scrambled every once in a while. It reorients your perspective and eradicates those pesky, lingering, unpleasant memories. Time was the NFL was populated by real men who defined toughness, men who would stop playing under exactly 2 circumstances, the cessation of consciousness or life signs, period. Not broken bones or internal bleeding or traumatic persistent amnesia or anything that couldn't be pharmacologically alleviated for an hour or so. With the drugs they had at their disposal, the trainers of yore could have had a stage 4 leukemia patient out there rushing the quarterback. Not that that's permissible anymore. There being a squadron of enforcers ready to drag off in handcuffs anyone who so much as directs a sidelong glance at the passer. The NFL has become, like everywhere else, a place where a man can feel safe and protected from such influences as may cause him harm or stress or inconvenience. It's a pastel-hued, candy-floss, downy-soft world, no mistake. And if it weren't for the few random pockets of rough-hewn, gravel-encrusted, leather-clad sanity like Fort Bragg, California, I may just despair of humanity, or at least the American version of it. Fort Bragg was compiled of fish and timber, and the gathering of those commodities is no bean gleaning, I assure you. Bean gleaning? The gathering of those commodities is no bean gleaning, I assure you. It's one word. It takes a particular type of man to fell timber or rest sea chickens from their natural habitat. There's nothing soft about him. Fish live in a cold, unbreathable environment, like space, only much closer and quite densely populated with creatures inimical to humanity. Being unable to walk on it, fishers venture out in flimsy vessels at the mercy of waves, weather, and leviathans, depending on wit and luck to extract enough bounty from the sea to eke out a living. With a mortality rate
roughly equivalent to Chicago teenagers on a Saturday night, pay ranging from zero to something, depending on the fickle whims of the sea, and incidences of alcoholism firmly at 100%. Fishing for a living is not a job for the faint of heart or sane. Loggers may have their feet on solid ground, but those trees are big and heavy and pretty indiscriminate about who or what they fall on. It takes implements of considerable power and sharpness to render them horizontal, implements which can't tell a redwood trunk from a human one, and wouldn't care if they could, their job being to cut through it. As my old logger friend, the late lamented Dwayne Potter, told me, the loss of a finger wasn't even enough to merit the afternoon off, and the redwood groves around Fort Bragg are liberally salted with metacarpals, it being pointless to even retrieve them. Accidents, he said, were most likely to occur early in the morning, when the men were hungover or still drunk from the night before, or after lunch, having augmented their chow with a little whiskey, or near quitting time when most folks would be getting a head start on the night's drinking. At the very slightest provocation, Duane would launch into a heartfelt performance of his entire repertoire of logging songs, which was considerable. These songs each had upward of 50 verses and told tales of enormous men wearing acres of plaid, felling heroic trees and usually ending up under them. I'm not sure who wrote these songs, if they were ever recorded, or how a doughty old souse like Duane was able to remember them, each being about the length of the ring cycle, but I sat through them all many times, listening with genuine awe to those tales of fingerless stalwarts out there rendering arboreal giants into manageable board feet. The fish may be gone, and the trees all cut down, but the spirit of those intrepid watermen and timberfallers lives on in Fort Bragg, in the layabouts and ne'er-do-wells plying her foggy streets and drinking at her CD bars. The rest of the world may have softened up enough to be gummed and digested by a toothless old vagrant, but living in Fort Bragg requires a little more mettle, and I, for one, am proud to call it home. Here's another song about the sea. Told from the point of view of a self-loathing giant squid. KNYOLP Fort Bragg, KAKX Mendocino, back soon. Don't go away.

Jonathan Colton. I think that's my favorite of all. There's several versions of that on YouTube that you can... Oh, I did turn it up too much again. My God. You know, I could fix that. It's just... I'm going to make a mental note, and I'm going to say it out loud. Every time I turn that knob up, I'm going to look right at it instead of looking away and doing it by feel the way I've been doing it all these years. Okay, there is that. 20 minutes to midnight, KNYOLP, Fort Bragg. So, biblioclept.com is the source of this story by Alasdair Gray, A-L-A-S-D-A-I-R. Some of them spell it that way, and Gray with an A. This is titled Fictional Exits. Alasdair Gray wrote, because of a mistake, though I do not know whose, someone was shut in a windowless room with nothing to look at but a door, which could only be opened from outside, a lavatory pan, and a wall poster showing the face of the nation's ruler. After imagining a great many dealings with this official, the prisoner tried to find pleasure in a landscape behind the face. This first soothed by its suggestion of spaciousness, then annoyed by its completely tame nature. On one side, well-cultivated farms receded to a distant line of blue hills. On the other was a seat of government, a very clean residential block. There were no clumps of forest or winding rivers to explore. Bland, distant hills clearly contained no ravines, torrents, cliffs, caverns, or mountain passes. They were a mere frontier, shutting off the horizon. Though designed to advertise a sunnier world than the electrically lit cell, the poster showed the inside of a larger jail. On the brink of melancholy madness, the prisoner found a pencil on the floor behind the lavatory pan. When this had been carefully nibbled to a sharp point, it might have been used to draw anything on the whitewashed walls. Faces of friends, bodies of lovers, the scenery of great adventures. Not able to draw these convincingly, the prisoner carefully drew a full-size copy of the room's unopenable door, with one difference. The drawn door had a key in the lock and could be turned. Then the prisoner turned the lock, opened the door, and walked out. Though describing how fantasy works, this is a realistic story. Free will being the essence of mind, everyone who feels trapped must imagine escapes, and some of them work. New arts and sciences, new religions and nations are created in this way, but the story of the door can be told with a less happy ending. A blind man living alone in a municipal housing scheme heard people breaking through his front door, so phoned the local police station.

All emergency phone calls to police stations are recorded twice, once by the police stations for the use of the police, once by the British Telecommunications Company for the use of the caller. The blind man's defense lawyer played the telecom recording to prove that his client was innocent, pointing out that stitched up was slang for arrested on false evidence. The police witness agreed that stitched up meant that in criminal slang, but explained that in police slang it meant properly arrested, with no hint of falsehood or perjury in the procedure. The sheriff on the bench, magistrates are called sheriffs in Scotland, believed the police witness, since our nation will sink into anarchy if magistrates distrust the police. So the blind man was fined but not imprisoned, as would almost certainly have happened in an old-fashioned fascist or communist nation. Like the sheriff on the bench, my sympathy is mainly with the police. Opening a door with the big key, which is police slang for sledgehammer, is a desperate deed, even if you think someone behind the door is wicked and that if you grab them fast enough, you may find proof of this. Nearly all our experience and education, besides the natural law of do as you would be done by, teaches us to handle doors gently. They're usually quiet, unthreatening, protective creatures. Some of our dearest joys and most regular functions have been made easier by them. So smashing one must feel like punching a face or bombing pedestrians from an aeroplane in broad daylight. We may earn a wage by doing it. We may believe we are defending decency and justice by it, but we cannot help feeling abnormally excited. So mistakes are inevitable. I also sympathize slightly with the blind man, for I am not one of those who think everyone in a municipal housing scheme deserves what is done to them. The man's blindness may not have been his own fault, and may have stopped him seeing he ought to live in a better part of the city, but he should certainly have used his imagination, which would have let him see in the dark. The big key unlocked the blind man's door in 1990. When Glasgow was the official culture capital of Europe. The story was not reported by the press. I give it here because the police, like the prisoner in my first story, found themselves in a terrible situation, but imagined a way out. They created a fictional exit, which worked. And what interests me about that is I'm reading the Chronicles of Amber by Roger Zelazny all over again. I've just finished reading the first of the 10 books, and I've done this so many times, I don't know, maybe 10 or 12 times in my life. You start, and then you get the next one, and then you get the next one, and I have them all in electronic form, so I can have them anytime I want, and I just read until I'm sleepy and then put it down. They're such wonderful books. The Chronicles of Amber. The first book is called Nine Princes in Amber. I didn't read the first one first, the first time through, when I was in high school. I read, I think, book four first. Such a good story. But at the end, I'm trying to decide how much of a spoiler to give. The main character is imprisoned, blinded with hot pokers, and imprisoned in a dungeon. And he manages to escape by means of a method that is magical, but it's very similar to what happened in this story. And it's hard for me to imagine that the person who wrote the story I just read to you had not read that. I forgot to keep where I read this, sorry. Middle-aged dude from Maine goes out to the woods to try and cure his writer's block. Finds himself booked in the same cabin with another middle-aged dude from Maine trying to cure his writer's block. When they try and sort out the error, it becomes increasingly evident that something in the woods is stopping them from leaving. A shadow between the trees, a whisper in the darkness, eyes felt but not seen. The cabin has three bedrooms at the start, but first one bedroom and then the other just disappears. The walls start to close in. Temperatures begin to drop. As the stress of the situation begins to break down the barriers between the two men, the entity in the woods watches and waits. Here is El Bosque Antiguo Habla.

The Ancient Forest Speaks. If that's that's at all how to pronounce the Spanish, I don't really know. I never learned that beautiful language. And I had ChatGPT translated into English for me. If you go to relatocorto.com, you'll find the entire website is in Spanish, and you can click on something there to have it translate everything to English for you to enjoy it properly. Sebastian Iturralde, I-T-U-R-R-A-L-D-E, has written hundreds and hundreds of stories, some of them in series, some of them standalones, and they're all at relatocorto.com, R-E-L-A-T-O-C-O-R-T-O.com. Check it out. You won't be sorry. So this is The Ancient Forest Speaks. Tonight's part of his series titled Sibilare. And it begins thusly. Help can come from the most unexpected places and beings. Dana, Jacob, and Jason showed us that openness and curiosity can lead us to allies and knowledge capable of changing our destiny. Jacob watched the demon go flying off to one side. The little dragon remained hovering in front of him. What was that? He thought, turning to see his friend balancing on one leg atop his motorcycle. Jason was desperately trying not to be bitten by the creature chasing him. Take the path to your right, Jacob heard in his mind, in the voice of an old woman he couldn't remember. With no time to think about the message, he turned onto a narrow trail that descended the hillside. He slowed down to cross a slender wooden bridge, then continued along a path, squeezed between a stream and a dirt embankment. Ahead, he could just make out what looked like a closed gate through the darkness of the night, though the darkness of the night blurred everything. Dana extinguished her fireball to avoid setting a nearby thicket ablaze. Jason followed close behind. The dragon flew after them, battling the creature. Jacob realized there would be no way forward without stopping. The path was blocked. Dana saw the demon for the first time when they halted. It snarled as it fought the dragon only a few steps away from Jason. She climbed off her motorcycle and raised her hands, concentrating on the water. The stream seemed to pause. Hundreds of droplets rose into the air. Then, just as the creature lunged to attack, and before the dragon had time to defend itself, Dana hurled the crystallized droplets at the demon. The creature staggered backward under the barrage. Jason watched, too stunned to react. He had been certain the thing was about to devour him, and was astonished to see it retreat instead. He turned and found Dana standing with her arms outstretched, her eyes glowing a brilliant blue. I saw one flying, Jacob said, trying to force open a small wooden gate. I know, Dana replied. My little one saved us. The dragon perched proudly on the palm of her hand. Are you two all right? What are those things, Mihin? Jason asked. One of them slammed into my motorcycle. I don't know how I managed to stay upright. The same one that was chasing you? Jacob asked. No way, Mihin, Jason answered. There were three of them. Jason paused, imagining three of those red-skinned beasts. You can open the gate now, Dana said, lowering her hands and allowing the stream to flow once more. Jacob focused on the latch. Need a hand? Jason asked, finally catching his breath. Dana turned her attention back to the water until a perfect sphere floated up from the stream. She remembered using oxygen to create a liquid and how easily she had frozen it. With water already nearby, it was even simpler. She divided the water into three globes. They froze into crystal spheres and began circling around her. At last, Jacob managed to unlatch the gate. Got it. This way. He wheeled his powerless motorcycle through, leaving enough room for Jason to enter before closing the gate. Want me to lock it, Mihin? Jason asked. A little gate like this isn't going to stop one of those creatures. Don't worry, Jacob said. Dana will take care of it. They trust me too much, she thought. All right, Jason said. Now what? Let's keep following this trail, see where it leads. Jacob answered. Wait, Dana said, noticing a light deep within the forest they had entered. Who's there? Yet they appeared to be alone. Who is your friend talking to? Jason asked, using his motorcycle as a shield. I thought I saw. Then she caught sight of it again. The darkness concealed it well. She focused on the air surrounding the forest, gently stirring it until she could sense everything around her, plants, rocks, tree trunks. She was everywhere, touching the forest through the air as though it were an extension of her own body. Where are you, little one? But she still wasn't certain of what she had seen. We have to go, Jacob urged. Dana moved her hands,
creating a whirlwind that lifted the leaves from the forest floor. She compressed the wind into a spinning circle above her palms until it condensed into a tiny sphere. Suddenly, the dragon swooped over her hand and swallowed the rapidly spinning bubble of air. The change was immediate. The blue trail it left as it flew disappeared. Then with it, the dragon itself. The air had restored its speed, allowing it to fly as fast as before, just as it had during the battle with the armored man. Dana forced herself to push those thoughts aside and focus on what was happening now. The crystal spheres floated around her, dropped to the ground, and shattered against the forest floor. "I've forgotten about those," she thought with a smile. Once again, she reached out through the air around her, letting it become part of her, and there it was, the little creature she had seen. "Who are you?" Dana asked, gently caressing the unseen being with the air itself. She could feel its fear. "It's all right. We need your help." Jacob and Jason exchanged puzzled looks. "What's going on, Meheen?" Jason shrugged. Dana rose from the ground, lifted by the breeze as though it were a giant hand, and allowed it to carry her upward. Her thoughts were fixed only on the little creature's fear. "Do you live here? I like what you've done with this place." The tiny man in the colorful suit thought of all the work it took to keep every leaf in the forest clean and spotless. "My name is Chirilin," he said, stepping into view. "I am the Apu of this forest." Jacob and Jason's jaws dropped. "Chirilin," Dana said, "I need your help." "Anything for a visitor from the Hawapacha," Chirilin replied, removing his tiny hat and making a graceful bow. Dana drifted gently back down, admiring the bright colors of Chirilin's clothing. "We're looking for a place to spend the night." Chirilin looked into Dana's lively eyes as though a current of wind flowed out from them. "My home is your home," he said, opening his arms. Night instantly became day. The forest transformed into a library. The trees and bushes became bookshelves, hundreds upon hundreds of books arranged in every corner. Jacob stood speechless, mouth hanging open. Jason rubbed his eyes, unable to believe what he was seeing. Dana slowly approached Chirilin. "Is this your library?" she asked. "I am the keeper of knowledge," Chirilin replied. "Everything the universe knows is written here. Someone has to keep the books in good condition." It's 3 minutes to midnight, KNYOLP Fort Bragg, KAKX Mendocino. At the top of the hour, at midnight, my voice will shut off of KAKX in Mendocino and continue on through the rest of the night only on KNYOLP in Fort Bragg. So if you're listening via KAKX and you'd like to hear more stories and stay with me for at least a little while, you can switch over to knyo.org. I'll say that again, knyo.org. And I'll be back after a little music. And if you're not listening via KAKX and you're listening via some other way that you'll be able to stay with me anyway, I'll be back soon. So don't go away.

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3: 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Shall we have a song?
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0: 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It's bilge water.
1: Mental health is less grim if you pretend it's old boats. Featuring, I know there's an interesting name. Just a moment. I need to find it. Featuring Johnny Chiodini. C-H-I-O-D-I-N-I. Johnny Chiodini. It's 7 minutes after midnight, KNYOLP, Fort Bragg. So, David Hurstall Jones maintains a website called thinkinthemorning.com, and here is his latest story that he just posted yesterday. There, it's titled Hero Worship, and it begins with three quotes. One from F. Scott Fitzgerald, who said, "Show me a hero and I will write you a tragedy." One from Bertolt Brecht, "Happy is the country that requires no heroes." And one is from Canadian Prime Minister Pierre Trudeau. Watching an aide enraptured with visiting royalty, Prime Minister Trudeau said bluntly as they looked out the parliamentary window, "Always remember, they shit too." Why do we pay such attention to the talented, rich, and famous? Why are we so anxious for autographs and photographs? Name-dropping is part of it. I wrote an earlier blog about that, name-dropping. It can be a boost to the ego if we say we know someone famous. Idolatry is more than name-dropping. Knowing who has status, resources, and influence can be directly tied to survival. Knowing who to ally with and who not to cross can be essential in the modern rat race, even though it surely evolved in small groups among the first humans. Modern media tricks us into thinking we actually know celebrities. We see their faces repeatedly, learn details about their lives, and feel like we understand their personalities. It feels like a real relationship, even though it's entirely one-directional. This is well documented, and it's part of why people can feel genuine grief when a celebrity they've never met dies. We can live vicariously through our heroes and imagine a version of life we don't have access to. There's pleasure in that fantasy, independent of whether we consciously want that life or not. It's similar to why fiction and myth work. We are drawn to lives bigger than our own. Great talent is different than riches or fame. An appreciation for great skill seems to be independent of status seeking. Watching someone do something extraordinarily well triggers something more like awe than envy or aspiration. There is another darker layer we should face directly. Attention is manufactured and monetized. Celebrity culture is a genuine industry, algorithmically amplified, that profits from sustaining our attention. There is an entire apparatus of publicists, tabloids, and platforms working actively in the background to keep the hooks in. Connected to that darker layer is an argument that hero/celebrity worship is a way of outsourcing significance, investing our sense of meaning in watching someone else's extraordinary life rather than building meaning into our own lives. Some people, of course, may be motivated by watching greatness rather than diminished by it. The argument can cut both ways. We learn by imitation. Role models can be a source of inspiration. Heroes make compelling narratives because they reveal the possibilities and the limits of human nature. Fitzgerald understood this. Jay Gatsby is not merely a man. He becomes a screen onto which anyone can project their fantasies about wealth, romance, and reinvention. In our modern secular society, athletes, actors, musicians, entrepreneurs, and political leaders have to some extent replaced the saints, prophets, and martyrs of religion. We should be on guard against charisma as a form of authority that inspires devotion. It can unite people around shared ideals, but it can also become dangerous when admiration turns into uncritical obedience. Bertolt Brecht might ask why our heroes matter so much. If we become obsessed with exceptional individuals, will we neglect the institutions and ordinary citizens that make a healthy society possible? History is not made only by heroes. It's also made by millions of anonymous people who simply do their work well. William Blake believed every human being possesses imaginative genius. His complaint wasn't that we admire genius. It was that we imagine genius belongs only to a few. For Blake, every person has infinite value because every person participates in the creative imagination. The danger is not admiring genius. The danger is forgetting our own. We need exceptional people. Without them, there would be fewer great discoveries, masterpieces, or acts of courage. We also need to remember that their achievements depend on countless ordinary people, teachers, parents, co-workers, editors, engineers, nurses, mechanics, farmers, neighbors. This is one of the central theses of Tolstoy's War and Peace. There is an important difference between admiration and hero worship. Admiration recognizes excellence while remembering the person's humanity and limitations. Hero worship imagines that one individual is the source of history, wisdom, or salvation. Fitzgerald, Brecht, and even the B-52s, the band, each in their own way, warn us against crossing that line. He posts a link to a video at the bottom, which I didn't get. Sorry about that. Fitzgerald shows the tragedy of the hero. Brecht questions societies that require heroes. The B-52s expose what happens when admiration turns into obsession. I think the song is called Hero Worship, and you'll find it on YouTube by the B-52s. The challenge is to learn from extraordinary people without forgetting the extraordinary importance of ordinary lives, a distinction we need to understand more than ever today. Paul Modick wrote, Whale Gulch Memories. Whale Gulch made me, though I was already 20 when I was finally... Sorry, Whale Gulch made me, though I was already 20 when I finally stayed for good after visiting for parts of the previous 3 years. I grew up there, where for decades I was a desperate and depressed pothead, softball-playing and weed-growing fanatic and lonely young dude. Moving out of the woods 25 years ago and into town, 22 miles from Four Corners, reduced the level of isolation, though now I might be a lonely old dude. Out in the hills, it was a 55-minute drive into town for supplies. Now I'm just a 5-minute jaunt up to town, living in the perfect suburban location, an acre on the river. This summer, I swam in the mighty eel's cool embrace 50 times, including the last 40 days in a row, until I noticed some strands of algae on the bottom. Next, a small chunk or two came floating by until finally so many disgusting clumps that I had to stop. It reminded me of skinny dipping with my hot Egyptian lover through a miasma of algae chunks on a smoky summer evening 20 years ago. Paul Modick wrote, The Bait Master. Wow, that was a great run. 19 straight orgasms without a miss. Failure to launch. Finally, failed on the 20th attempt and had to laugh as I had extended my record, exceeding the previous 10 in a row, weeks ago, and was playing with house money, so to speak. Women who have their usual 3 orgasms a day, as well as younger men, might scoff at this streak that I applaud enthusiastically. Maybe there's men my age who would also say, so what? But for me, this is a milestone to be celebrated. I worked hard at achieving it using planning and discipline, as those orgasms were created over a period of the last 3 months. Here, I need to clarify, these were all amazing orgasms, accompanied by very loud screams and ignited by a couple hits of weed, which I smoked just before I reached for the lube. It was a combination of weed, hands, brain, fantasy brought into existence by cutting down from every 3 or 4 days to every 5 days, and not smoking in between, saving the herb as an aphrodisiac. Then I had 6 orgasms last month while smoking 6 times, proving the adage quality over quantity. One really interesting facet to this story is that most of the last ones I wasn't even very hard, pretty soft, really. But the power of the brain, the largest sex organ, pulled an ecstatic orgasm from that limp noodle. And believe me, I was surprised the first few times. Even when it went completely flaccid, the sex magic emerged as intensely as if it were rock hard as I worked and jerked the fantasy. For the 20th attempt, I couldn't get hard at all. Nothing. Like that fantasy had grown stale. But I plowed on using the inspiration of my recent success, even though this particular fantasy had been my least reliable. I just smiled when nothing happened. It had been a great run, and the dancing and career planning, which always followed the stoned orgasm, was more intellectual since the sex energy hadn't been released. I recently collated my yearly totals from 2022, which were 86 orgasms out of 116 attempts. I'm not sure how that rate compares to last year, though I could check the archives, but I am very happy to report that my porngasms went down from 19 last year to just 6 this year. The low-class porngasm creates about a fifth of the pleasure produced by the weed-fantasy combo, as well as disrupting the continuity of using memories from the organic fantasy rotation. However, the porngasm can be incredibly electric, being focused in the little head and not in the big one as well. Similar to a blowjob, the experts might opine, though nowhere near that intensity. So let me get this straight. Orgasms are a very important component of my life, and I don't know if anyone wants to hear about it, but why not? Would I want to hear about a dude's sex life? Probably not. But I would find any woman's to be utterly fascinating. It's taboo as hell, but someone had to say it. And Palmodic wrote, Paradise Found. I'm the consummate insider in this tourist town. I live in a nice place on the nicest piece of land on the edge of town with the best view. I was the first foreigner who bought a house here in 1983, and I have spent the last 30 years ignoring it. Now I'm back, driven out of Garberville by market forces, but really I've been tired of that scene for the last 10 years or so. It was time to get out of town, though I have to admit, it felt a little strange to walk through empty gardens the last couple of years. My confession, I am the accidental collector of paradises. My place in the gulch is in a sweet, secluded spot in the mountains, 5 acres, mostly wooded. On the deck, I can hear the waves crashing on the beach a half mile away, especially in winter. From the highest window upstairs, I can see a sliver, maybe a blue triangle, of the ocean. There's a spring above the house and one below. They have always miraculously produced plenty of cold water, even during the droughts of 76, 77, and 13 to 18. There is a trail along Whale Creek, about an hour hike to the ocean. Once I saw an otter scampering up the creek from the sea with a fish in its mouth. There are solar panels on the roof and a micro-hydro power system, a Pelton wheel down the hill, producing enough water to run the house from December to July sometimes. Then there is the acre on the river just outside of town. The house has views of the mountains and river on three sides. It's 66 steps down the hill to the river where there is a deep swimming hole, well, over my head anyway. Practically every day in summer, I walk down those 66 steps and plunge into the water. In her cool embrace, completely submerged, the world disappears, and I am once again in the womb, void of all sensation, save the wet embrace of the mighty eel. In the backyard, I've built everyone's dream, a large space to dance, play basketball, do yoga, put on performances, or anything else, maybe take a hot tub or sauna. And then Mexico. The house is at 9,000 feet, looking down to the valley below, where during the day I can see miniature cars moving along the highway, and when I'm lucky, I see the train moving slowly across the desert. At night, I can see the cluster of lights of 5 or 6 little villages across the viewshed. There are terraces that have grown corn and many fruit trees scattered across the half acre. Below is the nopalera, where nopal, maguey, and other plants and trees grow around the fire pit. The house is very modern, with 4 huge picture windows through which to look at the desert below. My glory moment is sitting up in bed in the morning with a strong cup of coffee, gazing out the window with pen and notebook in my lap and music playing in the living room. Yes, I collect paradises. I didn't plan or want this, but it is what it is. Each of the places are rural and have potential as ecological reserves. In some cultures, notably Scandinavian countries like Norway, it is in very bad taste and unseemly to brag. I just like to tell it like it is. I am a very privileged white American male, and I feel no guilt about that. I ain't going to decolonize shit. In fact, I am so spoiled rotten that when something arises to impair my paradise a little, I am up in arms, pissed off, and plotting and planning how I can correct the blemish and return the paradise to its state of perfection. Yes, I'm talking about the light that has been erected by the new property owners down below on my fence line, which interferes with the beautiful nighttime view of the stars and the desert in the distance. At night, I stare at that light instead of the sky or desert. Granted, the only time I really notice and care is when I'm wandering around the property stoned. I'm going to town mañana, and on the top of my list is a slingshot. I'll practice behind my hotel after watching the Warriors game, and then we'll see what happens. Sue Zip sent me this. Dan Rather wrote, "This week, we're going pretty far off the Rather Ranch for our reason to smile. We decided to delve into the world of classical music. And what better piece of music to summon a smile than Ludwig van Beethoven's most triumphant and jubilant masterpiece, his Symphony No. 9. The Ninth, also known as Ode to Joy, was the first major symphony written with parts for singers, soloists, and a chorus. Beethoven set his choral symphony to Friedrich Schiller's poem Ode to Joy with additional lyrics by the composer. The symphony is more than an hour long. If you have the time, I encourage you to listen to the whole glorious thing, but it is the last movement that is arguably the most powerful and profound. The final crescendo makes one feel invincible." Beethoven composed the Ninth between 1822 and 1824. When he was almost completely deaf. His hearing loss was slow and agonizing, beginning in 1798, when he was just 28 years old. By that time, he was such an accomplished pianist and composer that he had developed a mastery of music theory and a highly trained ear. This allowed him to continue composing masterpieces for 30 more years. When he wrote his Ninth and Final Symphony, although he couldn't hear the notes, he could feel them. Beethoven wrote about feeling the vibrations the notes made on the piano, and he could hear the music in his head. Ode to Joy, usually performed in the original German, celebrates commonality, unity, and the triumph of joy over hardship. We leave you with an English translation. O friends, no more of these sounds. Let us sing more cheerful songs, more full of joy. Joy, joy, bright spark of divinity, daughter of Elysium, fire-inspired, we tread thy sanctuary. Thy magic power reunites all that custom has divided. All men become brothers under the sway of thy gentle wings. Whoever has created an abiding friendship or has won a true and loving wife, all who can call at least one soul theirs, join in our jubilation. Yes, and anyone who could not should steal away weeping from this gathering." And I read in the Anderson Valley Advertiser a poem that Lawrence Ferlinghetti wrote in 1958, titled, "I Am Waiting." I am waiting for my case to come up, and I'm waiting for a rebirth of wonder, and I'm waiting for someone to really discover America and wail. And I'm waiting for the discovery of a new symbolic Western frontier. And I'm waiting for the American eagle to really spread its wings and straighten up and fly right. And I'm waiting for the age of anxiety to drop dead. And I'm waiting for the war to be fought, which will make the world safe for anarchy. And I'm waiting for the final withering away of all governments. And I'm perpetually waiting, awaiting a rebirth of wonder. I am waiting for the second coming. I'm waiting for a religious revival to sweep through the state of Arizona. And I'm waiting for the grapes of wrath to be stored. And I'm waiting for them to prove that God is really American. And I'm waiting to see God on television piped onto church altars, if only they can find the right channel to tune in on. And I'm waiting for the Last Supper to be served again with a strange new appetizer. And I'm perpetually awaiting a rebirth of wonder. I'm waiting for my number to be called, and I'm waiting for the Salvation Army to take over, and I'm waiting for the meek to be blessed and inherit the earth, without taxes, and I'm waiting for forests and animals to reclaim the earth as theirs, and I'm waiting for a way to be devised to destroy all nationalisms without killing anybody, and I'm waiting for linnets and planets to fall like rain, and I'm waiting for lovers and weepers to lie down together again in a new rebirth of wonder. I am waiting for the great divide to be crossed, and I'm anxiously waiting for the secret of eternal life to be discovered by an obscure general practitioner, and I'm waiting for the storms of life to be over, and I'm waiting to set sail for happiness, and I'm waiting for a reconstructed Mayflower to reach America with its picture story and TV rights sold in advance to the natives, and I'm waiting for the lost music to sound again in the lost continent in a new rebirth of wonder. I'm waiting for the day that maketh all things clear. And I'm awaiting retribution for what America did to Tom Sawyer. And I'm waiting for Alice in Wonderland to retransmit to me her total dream of innocence. And I'm waiting for Child Roland to come to the final darkest tower. And I'm waiting for Aphrodite to grow live arms at a final disarmament conference in a new rebirth of wonder. I'm waiting to get some intimations of immortality by recollecting my early childhood, and I'm waiting for the green mornings to come again, youth's dumb green fields to come back again, and I'm waiting for some strains of unpremeditated art to shake my typewriter, and I'm waiting to write the great indelible poem, and I'm waiting for the last long careless rapture, and I'm perpetually waiting for the fleeing lovers on the Grecian urn to catch each other up at last and embrace, and I'm awaiting perpetually and forever a renaissance of wonder. It's time for the Dream Journal section tonight, show memo of the year. I'm not reading your dreams because you didn't email them to me. If you want me to read your dreams on the next Dream Journal section of the next memo of the year Goodnight Radio show, email to me the dreams. And here's the email address. Memo, M-E-M-O at mcn.org. I'll say that again. M-E-M-O at mcn.org. And it doesn't have to be a dream. It can be anything. And I'll read it on the very next show on Friday next week. I brought some dreams of Emma via dreambank.net. She is one of the more prolific dreamers who wrote down dreams and sent them to be cataloged in dreambank.net. Took me a little while to figure out how to use it, but it's a little simpler now that I got the trick of it. I just picked some dreams of Emma at random. A couple. This one Emma dreamed March 20th, 1983. We are living in a small apartment and the kids are still toddlers. I hear a radio announcement that Mount St. Helens is about to erupt again, and I notice that it is getting darker, though it's still daylight. Then I'm sitting with Frank in a kitchen, and he tells me that his sister has died. When? Oh, a few days ago. I'm angry and furious that he hadn't told me sooner, and he spoke so nonchalantly. Well, go and find me a Bible so I can write her name and the date below that of her parents. I look for the Bible, but only find three Bibles that are worm-eaten with yellowed pages. Look in a closet, see floor littered with papers. I get furious at Frank again. I want him to clean up the closet. He wants to go for a walk. I say, not until I find a Bible. Shift. Wendy tells me that Brenda, Polly's mother, has died. I am sad. Wendy tells me how Brenda folded her hands and lay down quietly and died. Only her feet showed any sign of struggle. Shift. Happily walking with a friend on whom I can lean. We talk and laugh. We go to buy a candle, a basket, and a bowl. I remember putting the candle in a hole in the basket. I'm so happy I don't want to go home. Shift. We are on a train in a large train station. Our kids get off to go play. Well, the trains are switched back and forth. Finally, a conductor tells us the train's ready for boarding. It looks like cattle cars. It's difficult to climb up a high step to board the train. I do not see the kids. I walk through the whole train and do not see them. Panic. I get off the train, and an official tells me they will be able to get on another train. But I am desolate. I finally jump on the train as it begins to move. And this is Emma's dream from October 10, 1992. They have a special bus to take them to the airport for a trip to the Holy Land. I am at church when Nivena, his daughter, and Valerie, her daughter, get on the bus. I see Father Andrew with gray hair as he approaches. I ask him, "Do you have even a few minutes before you leave?" He waves me away as if to say, "How can you ask this when you're about to board the bus?" Somehow I follow him and Nivena and Valerie onto the bus. Nivena shows me all the stuff she packed to carry on the plane. Before we know it, the bus is moving and we are at the airport. I panic and then ask the bus driver, "How can I get back?" I offer to pay 15 cents. The bus driver says, "If you are willing to sit in the aisle seat number 39 in the back of the bus, you ride back free with the next party." I am intrigued by all the pedals at that seat. Harmonium pedals, air conditioning. The Camden's dog Buffy is brought through the aisle and he recognizes me and jumps up playfully and snaps at my fingers. I say, as if I'd needed more proof that I know them well. I ride back and get off at a place where a lady is sunning herself in a lounge chair. She is wearing a bright turban. It shows me her dance schedule. We talk about dance and music. She shows me a dance step and says, "I used to be Frau Greenway." I say, "I remember you." Here are my dreams. I only brought the dreams from one night of the last week. I didn't take a lot of notes. That explains that. But I did for Thursday, July 23rd. Mouthwash and Outer Limits Albion are the titles on the two dreams. First dream. A long, familiar-seeming time of just before the opening week dress rehearsal of a play in an ancient labyrinthine version of Cotton Auditorium, when I have not done the work. I have not wired up amplifiers and speakers and a way to play the sound. It was weeks ago I gave them a CD with tentative sounds, but I don't know who the director is or how to get that so I can start from there and finish things. I don't have a script. I don't remember what the play is about. I tell someone with me, I hope the people in charge decided a long time ago that I was going to flake and just got somebody else to do it. What's the matter with me? I go back to where I've been staying in the dream. A long camping trailer on the lip of the flat ground next to a small sand cove just south of Fort Bragg. Before I can go inside, it starts sliding slowly. I try to hold it back, but it slides down to wedge in the tiny cove. I'm inside now. The door is blocked, but the skin of the trailer is like Pepsi can material. I bend it loose to get out. Now the trailer is level and intact, though down at sea level, so it won't stay that way. I take another turn, returning from the theater. The teenage girl whose mother left to me to take care of, who I thought would be okay while I was gone, turns out to be chaotic and troubled. She's been drinking blue-green mouthwash from a plastic bottle of it. A third of it is gone. I'm like, "Jesus, stop it!" I take it out of her hand and go to the door to throw it out. She's suddenly sensible and wronged, trying to explain something important, but hampered by the other person here, not me, interrupting, not taking her seriously. There has been a great crime, and we need to listen to her and go do something. Next dream. I'm at Mendo Micro, but it's like an Outer Limits episode and soundstage diorama of it. I'm part of a space program. I go for a political social conscience test by a psychiatrist who looks like Western TV actor Doug McClure. A woman is with me for support, who might be my counselor or my girlfriend or my sponsor, but also might be a spy or just a sneaky other one of the tester judges for this government program. This is in a 1950s TV show-like house kitchen. It's the last test. I'm backed sideways against the glass panels in a wooden ranch door with my head against the line between two panes of glass. The government man leans close says something, and I'm suddenly away from the door, facing the other way. Did he hypnotize me and remove my memory of the test? What did I say while I was unconscious? Now it's late at night, but with plenty of non-directional light. I am alone. I go out the door, around the corner of the factory, to the south and east. Here's a tall 20-foot-long box office trailer in the driveway. I climb in, go forward to the corner that corresponds with where the girl who was drinking the mouthwash in the previous dream. Here's a locker, 3-foot-square locker door with roadie crate latches. I think the alien man either is in the locker or was there. Let's leave him locked in there rather than take a chance of looking and letting him out. I wander around this now much more office park-like version of the place, composing in my head how to report all these events to Tim, so it makes it look like I've been, you know, protecting Earth against invaders, and also like I've been doing the right thing all along in the eyes of the government overseers, so I can keep working here and actually save the world, not just go through the motions. And here's something that I got from Garrison Keillor, because I'm on his email list. How beautiful are the feet of the faithful, is the title Garrison Keillor wrote. The skies are clear over New York. The smoke from Canadian forest fires has dissipated, so the end of the world has been postponed, and the 50,000 fans who packed the Great Lawn of Central Park to watch the World Cup final have left. And the mourning doves on our balcony are taking turns sitting on the nest where the eggs have opened, leaving the tiny fledglings blind, helpless, covered with light down, and needing to be sat on, otherwise they will die. My beloved and I are sitting on the love seat, her beautiful feet on my lap, and we can see the leaves of the hedge move where the mama is perched on the nest. The papa is off in search of seeds. The mockingbirds who nested in our pine tree have left. The kids grown and flown, so we can use our own balcony again. The male mockingbird took a Pete Hegseth view of the balcony, and if we ventured out there, flew maneuvers overhead, shrieking, cursing us, carrying fatherhood a little far, I thought, becoming a terrorist, but I'm an old liberal, and I backed down. He had a sharp beak. The sides of my head have soft tissue, and I could imagine him diving at me full force, and the beak penetrating to the language center of my brain, turning me into a raving lunatic. An elderly white male author attacked by a bird so the author could only make shrieks and groans. It would be a story that even the New York Times in all its high-minded majesty would find hard to resist. Times readers follow news of world events, economic trends, falling literacy rates, the deaths of dolphins due to microplastics, but they need a little delight now and then, and an EWMA rendered speechless by an angry bird would be too good for the Times to pass up. Literary reputations are fragile. I am one of the country's finest living writers of limericks. I've written hundreds of them, including, there was an old singer of Syracuse who was startled to hear his old dear accuse him of rushing and slurring and thereby obscuring the words that the writers of a lyric use. Ah, lyric use. Jesus. Being brained by a bird would change that, so we surrendered the balcony to the mockingbird of war. They took us for communist scum, though we are only registered Democrats, but now he's flown away. I get to sit and hold my wife's feet in my hands as she reads Anne Pratchett's latest for her book club. The members are all women, and do they ever read fiction by men? Is the Pope Presbyterian? I think not. I admire the women for their loyalty to women authors. I live in New York, but I am still a loyal Minnesotan, as you can tell by the fact that I don't complain, ever. I apologize. John Cornyn is a loyal Texan, so he'll probably vote for Blanche to be Attorney General, though he knows it's wrong, wrong, wrong, because voting no would make him popular in New York, but he wants to go back to Texas. I admire Lindsey Graham, who made miserable choices and played golf with people he despised, but stayed loyal to Ukraine and flew there to support those heroic people just before he died. And now the sky is darkening. raindrops fall, and we go indoors as the Weather Service issues a flash flood warning. And indeed, we have a downpour, but the mother hunkers down to protect her babies, and I think of the old hymn. I sing because I'm happy. I sing because I'm free. For his eye is on the sparrow, and I know he watches me. This is unbelievable, and yet I believe it, that the creator of the universe, billions of light years infinite, is aware of me and my love and the mother bird and cares for us. And now my read-o-meter shows that 14 readers just left, all of them from predominantly Unitarian zip codes. Listen up, units. Your own guy Ralph Waldo said, all I have seen teaches me to trust the Creator for all I have not seen. Life is a series of surprises. Live in the sunshine, swim the sea, drink the wild air. Give thanks continuously. Be silent, that we may hear the whisper of God. Shave and a haircut, two bits. That's how it ends. He's free to write things like that now. I mean, he always was, but he didn't before. That was nice. The next thing I have to read to you is the Harper's Weekly Review for the week leading up to and including Tuesday, March 6, 2026. I'll be back with that after this, so don't go away.
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3: Just 1 year ago today, I met my Mary Oche. Believe me, boss, now what I say, she's so nice, just. I buy the clothes so fine. She looks just like the queen. I save my money to make her mine. She makes a skidoo with tough Tony. He quit his job on the DSC, and now she's gone and left me all alone. My Mariocha, take a steamboat, woo-hoo, she's gone away. She make too much jealous for me, she fly away. She's gone back to the old country, she make 21, 22, 23. My Mariocha, take a steamboat, woo-hoo, she's gone away. I can't tell you how I feel since she's gone away. I look just like the banana peeler since that awful day. I go and sell the fruit stand and I give him up the house. No more I'm going to sell the nice banana. I walk the street night and day. Everybody look in my face and say, Mariucci's gone and leave him all alone. My Mariocha, take a steamboat, woo-hoo, she's gone away. She make too much jealous for me,

0: Come on, Bess.
1: I don't know if I have a recording of the show that my mother was in. She sang in the chorus in one of the shows at the music festival. I don't know, was that 15 years ago? 10 or 15 years ago. She sang in Porgy and Bess. And if I don't have a recording of that, why not? Where was I? What was I doing? That just reminded me. I'd forgotten all about that. Well, it's 13 minutes to 1 KNYOLP Fort Bragg. Here is the Harper's Weekly Review for the week leading up to and including Tuesday, March 6, 2026, in this case compiled by Megan Evershed. An Immigration and Customs Enforcement official shot and killed a civilian, the second killing of its kind since the beginning of the month and the fourth since the beginning of the year. FBI managers received notice the Bureau would no longer investigate confrontations involving ICE agents. And the Trump administration filed the first ever petition to the Alien Terrorist Removal Court. Quote, "The government could benefit from the opportunity for more thoughtful consideration," wrote the court's chief justice in her order for a revised petition. House Republicans advanced a $95 billion package that includes around $60 billion in financing for the government's war on Iran. And the American military launched strikes on Iran for 9 consecutive nights, killing at least 50 people. The Israeli defense minister said that his country was poised to attack Iran with full force, and before its pre-election dissolution, the country's parliament passed a bill limiting the power of the attorney general to make legally binding rulings for the government, except in criminal matters. In Gaza, the Israeli military launched a strike that killed 8 people taking part in a funeral procession for a Palestinian who was murdered in a separate Israeli attack earlier in the same day. In the West Bank, a 17-year-old Palestinian soccer player died after being shot by Israeli settlers last week, bringing the total number of people associated with Palestine's footballing organization who have been killed by Israelis since October 2023 to 568. Israeli Prime Minister declared his support for the Argentine national soccer team, citing his close relationship with the country's right-wing president ahead of FIFA World Cup final, during which the South American country failed to make a single shot for 116 minutes, committed the greatest number of fouls in any World Cup match since the team's final match in 2022, and was ultimately defeated by Spain. So you'd think maybe the Israeli prime minister is some kind of a jinx from just reading what I just read. While walking onto the pitch to participate in the game's trophy ceremony, the American president was booed

0: soundly. It was reported that the leader of the free world, who earned $1.4 billion from his family's branded cryptocurrency ventures last year, significantly increased his traditional asset holdings in 2025. "Credibility is the highest asset in politics," wrote the German chancellor in response to the resignation of a former anti-surrogacy parliamentary leader following the birth of his child via a surrogate. A politician who attempted to run against the sitting Russian president in 2024 was convicted of displaying extremist symbols after he included a photograph of the deceased dissident Alexei Navalny in a 2023 video, a charge that bars him from participating in this year's parliamentary elections and incurs a $13 fine. A Russian city council candidate broke his spine after jumping from the second story of his apartment building to escape two police officers 9 months after he was attacked by unidentified men dressed in camouflage, and it was reported that Russian demand for workhorses has increased several-fold amid continuing fuel shortages. Right, because they eat grass. That's all they need. Astronomers announced that a 4-carbon sugar typically found in raspberries was discovered in interstellar space. It was announced that a meteorite that crashed in New Jersey in 2024 contains alien world chemistry, and it was reported that more than 500 Peruvian babies have been named after the Norwegian striker Erling Haaland, a player who has often been compared to both an extraterrestrial and a Viking warrior somehow. Ukraine transported a machine gun-toting robotic soldier to Russian-occupied territory via an amphibious drone. Two humanoids were wed in a public library in Moscow. A Western New York school district is set to introduce a humanoid teaching assistant to a classroom in the fall, and an Ohioan RoboCop was retired after failing to generate a single police report over the course of 10 months. Elsewhere in the state, a human police officer shot another human police officer while taking aim at a dog. In other news, not the review. This is from DangerousMinds.net. Will Howard wrote an article titled, "The Woman Who Masturbated Twice During Tom Hiddleston's Broadway Show in 2019. Sure, the entire project was built around casting Robert Downey Jr. as Tony Stark, and stars have been made in the form of Tom Holland, Chris Hemsworth, and Charlie Cox. However, each of them had at least a cameo appearance in major Hollywood pictures before Marvel came knocking. In terms of outright discoveries, Hiddleston was a true bolt from the blue that we don't seem to get anymore. At the time of his casting as Loki, he was a jobbing theater actor with a couple of credits in British film and TV to his name. A talented one, to be clear. One that people were making big plans for across the 2000s. However, not only could no one have predicted just how well he'd settle into Hollywood superstardom, no one could have predicted that he'd become the generational sex symbol that he was for nearly a decade, especially when the first Thor movie seems keen to give Hemsworth's pecs as much screen time as Natalie Portman, or Hiddleston himself, for that matter. Yet still, Hiddleston's charm, charisma, and cheekbones, combined with Loki's devious trickery and commanding presence, made him a breakout star that a lot of people found themselves lusting over for years to come. For proof of this, just look at the sheer ear-shattering screams that greet his appearance in costume and in character at the 2013 San Diego Comic-Con, all to introduce a trailer for Thor: The Dark World, one of the most dull movies in the entire MCU. Or perhaps, for a real sign of Hiddleston's hold over a generation of pop culture nerds, you should look not at anything he did in a Marvel setting, or really anything he did at all. In 2019, he starred in a production of Harold Pinter's classic infidelity drama Betrayal, one which premiered in London but transferred to Broadway within months. One fateful night got so steamy that a particular audience reaction was written about on All That Chat message board. The poster said that a fellow theatergoer, a few seats down from then on their row. Probably it's meant to be them. I'm sorry, I'll start that again. The poster said that a fellow theatergoer, a few seats down from them, on their row, a well-dressed young woman in their 30s. I'll never get used to not saying his or her, but saying their instead. It completely throws me off every time. Was enjoying the performance on a much deeper level than most. It read, "My companion could feel a rhythmic banging against his armrest, punctuated by occasional low moans and giggles. They got faster and faster until there was one slightly louder, ha! And she resumed her normal seat position, put her head back, and closed her eyes," end quote. Whoever this woman was, she must have had stamina for days, because this wasn't the only time this happened either. The second act saw Hiddleston kiss his co-star Zawe Ashton, who he's now engaged to today, passionately, and the poster says that the young woman started up the same rigmarole again. Same banging against the armrest, same low moan followed by a louder ha, and then calm. Once the show finished, she applauded enthusiastically and then exited quickly. Page Six, which reported this, reached out to the show's spokesman, Rick Miramontes, for confirmation, but he would not comment. Huh. Or rather, ha! Sorry, I should have thought before I ha'd so unenthusiastically. Ha! She said. Well, that's better than applause. That's got to feel like better than applause to the actual performers. Rob Bishiza wrote for boingboing.net. European police targeted thousands of websites hosting nihilistic material this summer, part of an international crackdown on violent content by investigators from 9 countries. The COM, a decentralized network of such sites, was the key target, according to a press release from Europol. Described as a loose set of English-speaking online groups with no central leadership and no single ideology, they're united by a misanthropic and nihilistic worldview and recruit through social media, messaging apps, online games, and the like. Within the COM, so-called blood walls and cut signs are promoted and sometimes required as entry criteria for certain groups. Blood walls are inscriptions or paintings made with blood that display the extorter's online alias and group affiliation. The COM frequently employs satanic expressions and symbols to make its content appear more sinister and frightening. Some groups also incorporate violent right-wing symbols and jargon, either to convey their ideological stance or to shock audiences. Cut signs involve individuals carving the extorter's name into their own bodies, with images or videos of these acts later shared to enhance the extorter's and their group's status within the COM. The Black Pill vibes dress up criminal conduct such as assaults, arson, sexual and animal abuse, and far-right and terrorist indoctrination. More than 4,800 URLs flagged by the investigation included videos of street attacks and suicides, as well as manuals for murder, making improvised explosive devices, swatting, and other crimes. The COM's content is laced with coded language and emojis that adults may struggle to decipher, conveying sinister messages that encourage self-harm and the sexual exploitation of minors. The Brussels Times provides some context. The U.S. Department of Justice isn't quite so bothered by the anarchist cookbook bullshit as European authorities are, but has targeted the network to nab suspected child sexual abusers. According to the affidavit unsealed today in the District of Columbia, 764 is a violent online network that seeks to destroy civilized society through the corruption and exploitation of vulnerable populations, which often include minors. The 764 network's accelerationist goals include social unrest and the downfall of the current world order, including the U.S. government. Quote, "These defendants are accused of orchestrating one of the most heinous online child exploitation enterprises we have ever encountered, a network built on terror, abuse, and the deliberate targeting of children," said Attorney General Pamela Bondi. Is she still the Attorney General? Didn't they take her out of that? We will find those who exploit and abuse children, prosecute them, and dismantle every part of their operation. These defendants allegedly recruited others to exploit children and created a guide for the disgusting online content they wanted, said FBI Director Kash Patel. Let me be clear about our efforts. The FBI and our partners are determined to protect juveniles from predators, and we will track down and hold accountable those who engage in these criminal activities. We will continue to work closely with our partners at the Department of Justice to bring justice to the victims of such cruel abuse. Well, that is talking a good game, I guess. I read in WeirdUniverse.net this article clipped from the Saskatoon Star Phoenix newspaper, June 25, 1954. Oh, by the way, it's 1 minute after one, KNYOLP Fort Bragg. So, from the Saskatoon Star Phoenix, June 25, 1954, an article titled, "If Thy Hand Offend Thee, Cut It Off." So he did. A man whose left hand has been severed by blows from an axe was found Thursday by a policeman when he answered a call to a home at this northern Manitoba town. The Pass, or the PA, perhaps, P-A-S, the constable and the man's doctor, said he had carried out the mutilation himself, and that the Bible he had been reading had the gospel open at chapter 9. This is kind of scrambled. I'm sorry. I OCR'd it a bit. I didn't check it. The Bible had been opened to the chapter 9, the gospel according to St. Mark. That's probably what it means to say. It's a little scrambled. Verse 43 of the chapter on one of the open pages says, "And if thy hand offend thee, cut it off. It is better for thee to enter into life maimed than having two hands to go into hell, into the fire that never be quenched." Constable Burton Murray, who answered the call, identified the man as Joseph Chartrand, lives here with his widowed mother. Chartrand was taken to St. Anthony's Hospital late in the day. He was still under sedatives, and police were not able to question him. Constable Murray was called by Dr. C.S. Crawford, who attended the injured man. Murray said when he arrived, he found Chartrand in a chair. His mother was comforting him. The hand was on the floor. The policeman said the blood-splashed Bible was in the kitchen. Nearby was an axe also smeared with blood. The man's mother said Chartrand came home from work Wednesday night and said he was not feeling well, and that he would stay in and read his Bible. He awoke about 12:30 a.m. and again started reading the Bible. Police were called about 3 hours later, because in between that time he cut his own hand off. Here's a similar story from almost 50 years before that. This was clipped from the Fairmont, West Virginian, December 23, 1905. "If thy right hand offend thee, cut it off," said the scriptures, and a miner followed the command. Obeying the biblical injunction, "If thy right hand offend thee, cut it off," John Webb, a miner of Winona, West Virginia, while laboring under religious excitement yesterday, hacked off his right hand at the wrist with a blunt pocket knife so as to make sure of entering the kingdom of heaven. He left home in a frenzied condition in the early morning, came down the Nuttelberg Mountain, followed by his wife. The hand was severed while the man was walking along the tracks of the CNO Railroad. The man was found unconscious from loss of blood at Fayette Station. When he had been revived, he told in detail how he had cut around the wrist and then deeper, and that when the bone was reached, he had snapped the limb loose with the other hand. The hand and a part of the broken blade of the knife were found at the point indicated. While laboring under religious excitement yesterday. Here's something from AmusingPlanet.com, which is Kaushik Patawary's website. He writes all the stories that appear in it. This is called Russian Hand-Tossed Satellites. Kaushik Patawari wrote, on November 3, 1997, cosmonaut Pavel Vinogradov and Anatoly Solovyov were spacewalking outside the Mir Space Station, MIR, Mir Space Station, to remove an old solar panel that was to be replaced 3 days later during another outing. The solar panel was retracted on command, removed from the Kvant module, and stowed on the exterior of the core module. Before returning inside, Vinogradov took hold of a small satellite named Sputnik 40 and waited until the station had oriented itself to give a clear view of the satellite's intended flight path. Then, giving it a good toss, Vinogradov launched the satellite into orbit. As the little satellite drifted away, it became satellite number 24,958 in NASA's catalog and the first satellite ever to be launched by hand. Sputnik 40, also known as Sputnik Jr. and Radio Sputnik 17, was a one-third working-scale model of Sputnik 1, the world's first artificial satellite. It was built by students from Russia and France to commemorate the 40th anniversary of the launching of Sputnik 1 on October 4, 1957. It was trucked up to the space station in the Russian cargo freighter Progress M-36 a month earlier. Well, Sputnik 1 was relatively large, 23 inches in diameter, weighed nearly 84 kilograms. That's like 184 pounds. Sputnik Jr. was only about 8 inches and 4 kilograms, or rather 8.8 pounds. The small spherical satellite transmitted a beep-beep beacon on the frequency 145.820 megahertz, as opposed to Sputnik 1's beacon at 20 megahertz and 40 megahertz. As Sputnik Jr. looped around the globe, ham operators reported its reception from across the world. At the Jules Redelet College in Réunion, where the transmitter was assembled, a great cheer went up from the students and teachers gathered to listen to the Sputnik model as it passed overhead on its initial orbit. The Russian students of the Polytechnic Laboratory of Nalchik and Kabardino-Balkaria were equally jubilant. They had built the satellite body. In fact, two working models were built and transported to Mir. Only one was launched. Sputnik 1's power supply consisted of three silver-zinc batteries. Two of these batteries powered the 1-watt radio transmitter, and one powered the temperature regulation system. By contrast, Sputnik Jr. was powered by 3 1-pound packs of 4 lithium batteries, despite being undersized by Sputnik 1's massive 51-kilogram power supply unit. Sputnik Jr. functioned longer than the original Sputnik 1 radio had 40 years earlier. Sputnik 1's battery lasted for only 21 days, but Sputnik Jr. continued to transmit for 56 days. After Sputnik Jr. became silent, it continued to orbit for 4 more months before falling back into the atmosphere. Russia launched 2 more satellites by hand between 1998 and 1999. Sputnik 41 was carried to the Mir aboard Progress M-40 on October 25, 1998, and on November 10, 1998, during an extravehicular activity, cosmonauts Gennady Padalka and Sergei Avadeyev deployed the satellite by hand. Sputnik 41 was identical to Sputnik 40, except it also broadcast recorded voice messages in 3 languages in addition to beeps. The satellite was built and launched to commemorate the 100th anniversary of the Aero Club de France and the 41st anniversary of the launch of Sputnik 1. Sputnik 41's radio operated for 1 month, and the satellite fell back to Earth a month later. The third and final hand-tossed satellite, Sputnik 99, was notable for the controversy it generated before it left Earth. The satellite was developed by French and Russian amateur radio satellite groups with help from the Russian Space Agency's Flight Control Center, TSUP. However, TSUP made the mistake of partnering with Swatch, a Swiss watch manufacturer, to broadcast advertisement from the satellite over amateur radio bands promoting the Swatch group. Apparently, the Mir project was in dire straits and required funding in order to survive. Swatch agreed to financially help the space agency in return for transmitting voice and text messages over amateur radio frequencies in flagrant violation of international code of conduct. Amateur radio enthusiasts and amateur radio organizations around the world raised a storm and protested the misuse of amateur radio frequencies. As a result, the Russian Space Agency was forced to disable the transmitter on the satellite prior to launch. When French spationaut Jean-Pierre Hanieri hurled the satellite into orbit, it was already dead. Russia failed to secure the necessary funds to keep Mir afloat, and in early 2001, the 15-year-old space station was deorbited to be burned up in the atmosphere. The question was asked of the people in Quora, quora.com, why do almost all African men like overweight women? Well, is that actually true? Do they? But BlueRes answered, I will explain to you the biggest reason behind it. Overweight and chubby women are actually liked in certain parts of the world, including Africa. The biggest reason behind it is people being less familiar with bigger build-up women. When you look at the underdeveloped countries, nutrition are very limited, which cause millions of people to have skinny build. Many women are unable to properly grow their chest and other parts of body caused by lack of nutrition. But bigger and fat women are considered healthy and good build-up. The same thing happened in medieval Europe. Fat women were a symbol of beauty because they were considered healthy. But after the Industrial Revolution, women started getting bigger more often. So the phenomenon changed. Now extremely thin women are considered healthy in the West. So it is all about environmental pressure. Oh, this is interesting. This is from mynorthwest.com. Jason Sutik wrote an article titled, Spokane Doctor Loses License. He lost his medical license after hiring a hitman to drug his ex-wife and force her to sleep with him. It's not really clear what he hired the man to do. You'll get the story from the article. The permanent suspension of a Spokane doctor's medical license was upheld last week after the man was convicted of a scheme that involved hiring a hitman to drug his ex-wife and her son with heroin, intending to get them addicted to heroin, and also having his estranged wife held hostage with hopes that she would have intercourse with him, quote, three times. In January and February 2021, former pediatrician now, Ronald Ilg, I-L-G, used the dark web to solicit a hitman with the intent to injure a former colleague who previously worked at Ilk's medical practice, the Washington Appeals Court announced. Using the name Scar215, Ilg paid the hitman $2,000 in Bitcoin and instructed the hitman to carry out an attack where his former colleague should, quote, be given a significant beating that is obvious, and the beating should, quote, injure both hands significantly or break the hands, end quote. Ilk also asked for confirmation of the assault and indicated that he had a more complicated job for the hitman if the assault on his former colleague were to be successful. In late March 2021, Ilk consulted the dark web again to coordinate an attack against his estranged wife while the divorce proceedings were underway. Ilk paid $60,000 in Bitcoin to a hitman for this attack. The hitman was instructed to, quote, kidnap his estranged wife, extort her, inject her with heroin, and hold her hostage for 7 days. Ilk also created a structured bonus scheme if other demands were met within 2 weeks of her release. The bonuses would be paid to the hitman if his estranged wife withdrew all court motions and mediated agreements, moved back in with Ilk, and had intercourse with him at least three times within the two-week time frame, refused to tell anyone about the kidnapping, and became addicted to heroin under the hitman's guidance. The hitman was also ordered to supply Ilk with photographs and videos of her using heroin. This is impossibly complicated. It's almost unbelievable. It goes on. Additionally, Ilk offered other bonuses for planting drugs and needles with his estranged wife's DNA throughout her home. The hitman was instructed to use all means necessary to accomplish Ilk's goals against his wife, including threatening to severely beat her father, slaughtering her dog, and threatening to cause her older son to become addicted to heroin. In August 2022, former pediatrician Ronald Ilg pleaded guilty in federal court to two counts of threats in interstate commerce and was sentenced to 96 months of confinement. Following the guilty plea, the commission charged Ilg with unprofessional conduct. Ilg filed a motion to dismiss the charges by arguing that his actions were not related at all to his practice as a physician and surgeon. The commission subsequently moved for partial summary judgment. In July, Ilg's motion to dismiss was denied, and the commission's motion for partial summary judgment was granted. The presiding officer found that Ilg's conduct, though it was not directed toward a patient, offered a reasonable concern that Ilg would abuse the status of his profession to harm the public, thus lowering the standing of the medical profession from the public's perspective. So, as a result, the commission revoked Ilg's medical license to practice as a physician and surgeon in Washington. Well, so the system works then. I read in The Onion, Dateline Washington, touting the new line of currency as an important way to recognize the many babes bagged by the commander-in-chief over the years. The U.S. Mint announced plans Wednesday to release a series of gold coins commemorating President Donald Trump's extramarital affairs. These coins will allow Americans to celebrate their nation's semi-quincentennial by collecting 50 of Trump's side pieces throughout history, said U.S. Mint Director Paul Hollis, adding that the line of tokens would feature the president on the front and a portrait of the model or pornography star with whom Trump cheated on the back. While there has been disagreement over whether to depict a president's paramours while they're still alive, we felt it was important for America's 250th to immortalize Trump's sexual conquests for posterity. The president's rating on the intercourse from 1 to 10 is engraved on each coin, so collectors can organize them from least to most satisfying. Hollis went on to state that the U.S. Mint was in the planning stages of an additional line in remembrance of affairs that specifically took place on the island of Little St. James. And here is the jokes section of tonight's show memo of the air. I don't know why, but I don't have anything from Not Always Right. Nothing caught my eye, I guess, this week there. Here's a short joke. Lloyd Andrews wrote, "A man and a beautiful woman are riding alone in an elevator. Suddenly, the elevator jerks and comes to a complete halt. The power goes out. In the pitch black, the woman sighs and says, 'Well, since we're stuck here, why don't you make me feel like a real woman?' The man gets incredibly excited. He rips off all his clothes, throws them on the floor, and yells, 'Here, iron these!'" So, Patty goes down to the pub. As usual, there is a raffle. Tonight it is a tray of lamb chops. And to his surprise and pleasure, Patty wins it. But to collect the tray, he has to give a quick speech about what he hopes to happen when he takes the chops home. 2 or 3 guineas down, he thinks and says, "I hope it happens that I spend the night between the lovely round thighs of me darling wife Mary." His fellow drinkers cheer, and off he goes home. Well, Mary, who knows how it all works, is really pleased and cooks the chops. Asking Patty, "What was your wish, Patty?" "Well, Patty is caught. I can't tell her what I said," he thinks. "Ah, me dear, I said that all I wanted was to be in church with you on Sunday." Mary is pleased and with a smile on her face goes shopping. She runs into her friend Molly, who has heard the real story from her hubby. Molly says, "I hear you, Patty, won the chops last night." "Oh, I," said Mary. "And I heard what he wished for." "Yeah," said Mary. "That puzzled me, because he's only ever done that with me twice, and I had to pull him by the ear each time to make him come." Here are three conversations overheard in New York from overheardinnewyork.com. This one was overheard by Dan Cunningham on the D train. A hobo says, "You have the time." A guy says, "7:15. The hobo says, "Do you think we'll make it?" The guy says, "To where?" Hobo says, "To wherever we're going." The guy says, "Yes." I don't know why I like that so much, but I do. I really do. This was overheard on the M86 bus. A guy says, "Can you get your backpack out of my back?" The boy says, "There's nowhere to put it." The guy says, why don't you put it up your ass? And this was overheard in the Waverly Diner. Girl number one says, you can't eat that chicken. There was a bug in it. The second girl says, but I'm so hungry. The first girl says, what kind of bug is it anyways? The second girl says, I don't know. I feel like crying. Kent Wallace's new book is titled Bottom of the Fifth. And we're up to the chapter Bottom of the Fourth. And here is that, Kent Wallace wrote. We were adults, fully aware of the direction this was taking. Problem was, I was a bit out of practice. I was not out of practice with the mechanics, but rather with the etiquette portion, specifically the lead-up. I mean, typically, I negotiate and reach for my wallet. That's foreplay. And then comes the boom-boom. But this encounter was different. I mean, I knew the girl's name. We'd already kissed. We were actually fond of each other. I was out of practice for such an endeavor. Thankfully, Van Ann made it effortless. I'm going to take a shower, she said. She did not say it seductively or with a wink. It was simply a statement, but I knew what that meant. So what to do now? Get undressed and slip under the sheets? Or maybe strip down to my boxers? Yes, that's it, I reasoned. Don't want to be too overly presumptuous. Splash on a little cologne? Yes, a good touch, I told myself. I was standing beside the bed I didn't sleep in, the one with the clean sheets and still fluffed pillows, when Van Ann appeared from the bathroom. She was wrapped in the smallish white cotton bath towel. It barely covered her C-cups and sweet spot. She smiled invitingly. I approached. She placed her arms languidly over my shoulders. The towel took a tumble. I placed my hands on her waist and drew her in, pressing her body against mine. Her skin was warm and slick from the soapy hot shower. We kissed and toppled onto the bed. In the days that followed, we definitely felt closer to each other, but not in a clingy way. We weren't suddenly texting all the time or trying to arrange rendezvous, but our voices had a new softness and familiarity when we spoke on the phone. Surprisingly, my annual trip to Vegas for the World Series of Poker, which I'd always looked forward to, now felt like an inconvenience. Van Ann invited me over for dinner with her family the day before I was to fly out. Sort of a bon voyage bean fest, but I was bummed, and I mean outwardly. Why are you so down, Mark? Aren't you excited about the tournament? There was no malice or sarcasm in her question. She seemed genuinely concerned by my down-in-the-dumps demeanor. It obviously wasn't clicking that I was going to miss her. I'll bet you'll win, Coach Mark. Crowed Koufax. He's probably getting psyched up, Mom. That's his game face, right, Coach? This was no time for true confessions, and so I managed to smile for the kid that everyone could share, and then, roaring back to life, I said, right on, Koufax, that's exactly it. You're looking at the next big stack daddy. I'm taking them to the cleaners. I'll have more chips than Frito-Lays. Van Ann smiled, a real pleased one. She liked the happy me more than the mopey version, and she touched my arm tenderly, which sort of brought a sudden change of climate, but only for a moment. Her folks were putting two and two together, and the consensus showed in their eventual grins. I tried to keep it on the upbeat for everyone's benefit. I regaled Van Ann and Koufax with stories of Vegas, the Strip, the fountains at the Bellagio, the roller coaster at New York, New York, the canals at the Venetian, and the high roller Ferris wheel at the Link. Koufax shared the stories with his grandparents while Van Ann diligently pulled up photos from Google on her phone. They were happy for me, and yet inside, I was pained as a child, homesick even, before getting on the bus for summer camp. The A's start playing in Vegas in 2028, Coach Mark, Koufax enthused. They sort of suck, but still, Las Vegas is going to have a baseball team. Can you bring me a cap? I promised I would. God, I wanted to cry. When Van Ann offered to drive me back to my hotel, there was a knowing silence. Even Koufax, who typically shattered me like a sidekick, seemed suddenly blasé, making no attempt to come along. Coach, he said, shaking my hand, I know you'll hit a homer. Bye-bye, baby. Kick butt. But the boy's bravado broke before the clasp disengaged. I saw the water pooling in his eyes as he broke the connection, turned away, and ran off up the stairs. Everyone smiled. No one ran after him. No one intervened. Not even Van Ann. This was no teaching moment. It was just a moment. I bid farewell to the still-assembled group, offered my heartiest tambiet, goodbye, and then Van Ann and I headed toward the door, slipping back into our shoes and walking hand in hand to our car. Van Ann left my room just before dawn. I took a cab to Vinh International Airport, about 10 miles, flew to Hanoi, and from there caught a flight for Vegas with a layover in Taiwan. I checked into the D Hotel, not one of the big strip casino hotels, but rather a downtown spot with loose slots, American Coney Island hot dog joint, and the only remaining Sigma Derby machine in Sin City. It's an old-school horse racing machine that you can gamble on. Little horses with jockeys racing around a track. 10 gamblers can play at the same time. I realized right off the bat that I was out of sorts. It wasn't that I was so much consciously pining for Van Ann, but I was feeling off balance. I was out of sync. My equilibrium had me teetering on Queer Street. I felt like catcher Ray Fosse surely had after Pete Rose collided with him at home plate during the 1970 All-Star Game. I knew this condition didn't bode well for my poker playing, and I had to shake it. I considered a hooker, but that thought only brought on self-contempt and nausea. I visited one of the bars at the D and consumed a couple of shots to self-medicate. That seemed to stabilize me. I slipped a 20 in the video poker machine in front of me. I was dealt three jacks twice in a row. Both times my discards turned up a deuce in a tray. The gal seated beside me said exactly what I was thinking. One jack off only twice. I got up and tossed a 20 at the bartender. He smiled at me and frowned at her, thinking she'd run off a gamer, but I'd have left anyway. I wasn't upset with her. She'd only stated the obvious. I went down the street level and ordered a couple of chili cheese dogs at the Coney Island joint. That didn't go well either, as some of the chili dripped from the bottom into the bun and onto my lucky shirt, making it look like I'd shat myself in the wrong place. I put both francs down on a table, went back to the counter and asked for water. I bought a bottle for $5, grabbed a stack of paper napkins from the dispenser, made my way back to my table only to see two teenagers snatching my Red Hots and bolting off down Fremont Street. I was so pissed that I considered running them down, but I knew it was fruitless. Instead, I sat at the table, poured a bit of water on a wad of napkins, and attempted to blot out the chili stain. It only expanded. I mean, it lost its shit-stained tint, going from brownie to burlywood, but I knew I'd need to send the shirt to the cleaners. Fuck me sideways, I growled, pretty much under my breath, but apparently not quiet enough. Somebody with canine hearing, seated next to his best-of-breed paramour, was quickly up off his stool and in my face. You can take that language outside, pal. I really wanted to hit this guy. He was big and tall and buff and plenty pumped, ready to parade his bravado, but I sucked it up instead. I even apologized to his gal before nodding at him with a stare and said, any other time, any other place. I did feel satisfied when I saw him brace himself under my gaze. I guess dogs don't only have good hearing, they sense danger too. This guy was all bark. Apology accepted, he grunted, returning to his table. I went to bed hungry, aggravated, and in a pissy mood. I didn't even want to sleep, fearing what my dreams might conjure up. But I did sleep, with the TV on and 7-Eleven Ocean Drive showing on the flat screen. The 7-Eleven Ocean Drive, I don't know what that is. The last thing I remember hearing was the Edmund O'Brien character saying, "Time wounds all heals." The following morning, feeling fresh, amazingly, I hoofed it over to Siegel's 1941 at the El Cortez. Siegel is a nod to Bugsy, the early mob figure associated with Meyer Lansky and Lucky Luciano, the cat credited with turning the Vegas desert into the billion-dollar bastion it is today. He died in L.A., whacked. But hey, history's all about dead people, and if you make the books, did you ever really die? It was 8 a.m., and I was eating steak and eggs with hash browns. Talk about comfort food. Something you didn't find in Vietnam. The steak and eggs, I mean. I decided to text Van Ann, even though after computing the time difference, I realized it would be 11 p.m. her time. I sent a text, not expecting a response. I apologized for reaching out at such a late hour, but explained that I missed her. Like I said, I wasn't expecting a response, but I got a heart emoji, which was followed by a simple message. I miss you. I hope you're doing great. We texted back and forth for a bit. I explained that the tournament would be starting in a few hours. She wished me good luck and sent me a bunch more hearts. That did me good, like the steak and eggs had. The tournament took place on the Strip at the Horseshoe in Paris, but it could have been taking place in the back room of a speakeasy or on the space shuttle for all the good it did me. I sucked. I was not playing my game. I was reckless, like I wished I was somewhere else. I played like a maniac. I'm normally what they call a nit, contemplative, conservative, and cautious. Instead, I played the part of the bully, trying to force guys out. This approach backfired, and I found that I wasn't concerned about the consequences. I was betting on Hail Mary hands, hoping the river would be my savior, despite the odds. And I knew the odds. See, I normally play a mathematically balanced style of play, cautious and calculating, but not on day one. No, like I said, I was reckless, chasing my losses. Fucking A, I was down to $2,500 when the game mercifully ended after 10 hours. Frankly, I was amazed I had anything left after the way I played. I called Van Ann around 2 a.m. my time, late afternoon for her. She took the call. Classes had ended, and she was in her car, driving the short distance from school to her home. "Did you win the game?" she asked, sounding a lot like her son. I considered my response and came up with, "It's not over, just day one." I felt suddenly ashamed of my reckless behavior at the table. Tough day. Tough day. I quickly inserted before she could ask any follow-up questions. "I didn't do well, Van Ann," I confessed. "Are you unhappy, Mark?" I wasn't expecting that question, and now I'd had to lie. Pissed off is what I am. Down in the dumps. Damn near suicidal. Talk about over the top. Again, I headed her off at the pass. "Not really, Van Ann, it's just a game. And hey, if I bust out early, I'm back home sooner." The ensuing pause bugged me. "Did you miss home? Are you not trying your best, Mark?" I guess I forgot I was bullshitting both a mother and a teacher. Damn, now I was on my heels, backpedaling. "I am home," I said, with far too much bravado and not meaning a word of it. That proclamation was met with silence, and I quickly jumped into the void. Not home like it's my home. It's more akin to how Reggie Jackson likely felt after being traded to the Yankees when they'd visit Oakland to play the A's. You know, he probably felt he was back home. "I miss you," she said. She spoke very matter-of-factly, using the words that should have come from my mouth instead of a bullshit baseball parable. "I miss you, too. Give my love to everyone. I've got to get some sleep. It's very late." I barely got that last part out before I choked up and the salt water drizzled from my eye sockets. I had to cut off the call before she got in any last words. I busted out of the tournament on the second day. Imagine that. Felted by the fifth hour of the second fucking day. It's a freeze-out tourney, folks, meaning you can't buy more chips. You can't buy yourself back in. Even gluttons for punishment are spared the indignity. But Lovelady Dickshot Kuntz, I was somehow relieved. I knew I'd played poorly and had done so on purpose. It wasn't about trying to lose outright, but rather playing against all odds, just as I had the day before, in a manner foreign to me, to my style of play. So I had time on my hands. You see, the tournament lasts for 2 weeks, and so I'd purchased a ticket for 3 weeks, allowing some time on the back end to bask and revel in the glory of what was to be my appearance at the final table. Of course, my ticket was fully insured. I could change my return date without penalty, but I didn't want to race back into the arms of Van Ann. Well, I did want to return, obviously, which explained my tank job at the tables, only returning to Vietnam so soon seemed desperate, and since I hadn't been back in the States in quite a while, I figured a road trip might not be such a bad idea. San Francisco, definitely. Maybe catch a Giants game and catch up with some old friends. And then Reno, where I was confident I could win some of my money back and also chill with some old running mates who lived in the biggest little city in the world. So that was my plan. Rent a rig and hit the road. I spoke to Van Ann in the early evening, her time. Going for levity, I began with the final verse of Take Me Out to the Ball Game. For it's 1, 2, 3 strikes, you're out at the old ball game. We chatted about the tournament. I made no excuses for my poor showing. She asked about Vegas and the famous buffets. She's done her research. What she didn't ask me about were my plans, when I'd be returning. So I volunteered my itinerary, the rental car, the trip to San Francisco, and then Reno, the old friends I hoped to see along the way. I told her I'd be back in about 2 weeks, maybe sooner. I told her I missed her and asked about Koufax and the crew. She explained they were continuing their Saturday morning sessions at the goat field, and how Koufax had been inserted as interim coach. She went on to say that she was overseeing everything, making sure they behaved and got along. That made me smile. And that's when Van Ann put the phone on speaker and Koufax's voice took over. "Coach, did you kick butt? I got mine kicked." A pause. "Well, you can't win them all, right?" "That's right, kid. Like Babe Ruth said, never let the fear of striking out keep you from playing the game." "Hey, that's a good one, Coach. So when are you coming back?" "Soon. I've got some things I want to do here and some friends to visit, but I'll be back in a couple of weeks at the latest. In the meantime, you keep that team of ours on their tiptoes." Koufax cracked up. "May is the only one on tiptoes, Coach. The girl walks around like a ballerina. It's really distracting." "Distracting, Koufax? Well, what's the right word? I mean, you know, out of place. She's not very baseball-like. How's her hitting?" "That's the thing. She can hit. It's just the way she runs the bases." That cracked me up. "Keep up the good work, Koufax. I'll see you soon. And, hey, I plan to catch a Giants game. If they're playing at home at night, I'll give you a call from the ballpark. How does that sound?" "That would be so cool, Coach." And that's how we left it. Van Ann got back on the phone, but just long enough to say goodbye. The following morning, I hit the Hertz rental car joint on Sahara and got a Nissan Sentra. I didn't choose it. They chose it for me. I'd asked for a cheap, compact car with a bit of giddy-up, and that's what they gave me. I realized as I drove off the lot that the guy from one of my favorite films, Leaving Las Vegas, drove a Nissan Sentra. I thought that was serendipitous. Of course, I was leaving Vegas alive and on my way to the city by the bay. I knew it was about an 8-hour ride, the I-15 to the I-5. I wouldn't be stopping, at least not to sightsee. I'd done Death Valley and Yosemite and sipped wine in the Napa Valley. Now, I wanted to get an early start so I could arrive in San Francisco by dinner time and have the opportunity to hit Celia's on Juta, a place my dad used to take me to, a cheese enchilada, chili relleno, a chicken taco, and beans and rice. Lovelady Dickshot Kuntz. If I didn't start singing, me gusta todo, me gusta todo, me gusta todo por la general. I don't know how that goes, so sorry about that. I met up with an old friend, Tommy Tsunami Tanaka, at Celia's. We'd play ball together in high school. Now he was a big-time architect in San Francisco. He had a wife and kids and the stability of an A-Rod batting stance. We talked about old times. Tsunami mentioned that he'd called Gordon the Bolt Holt to meet us, another high school playing days baseball chum, but that the Bolt was tied up presently and would rendezvous with us later at the Little Shamrock, an Irish pub in the Sunset District, one of our old haunts. We pigged out, went through a pitcher of margaritas. Tsunami had cabbed over, knowing well we would be libating liberally. And so after our gloriously cheesy repast, you don't find much cheese on Mexican food in Vietnam, we hailed a cab for the pub. Bolt was waiting for us at the bar, seated on a stool with a shot of Irish whiskey and a bottle of beer before him. He turned as we entered, like he sensed our sudden presence. He looked more like we had back in the day, still with the long stringy hair, a few pounds added to his big boned frame, and his blue eyes still sparkling mischievously. He wrapped us in a bear hug. "It takes MDD to get two guys who live in the same city together again," he directed his half-serious jibe toward Tsunami. "I'm married, Bolt. I have a family to raise and a business to run. My playing days are over." Bolt laughed, but Tsunami put Tsunami in a headlock and led us toward the bar. "Are you a wimp too, MDD? Got the old ball and chain? Stanchion to a 9-5? I don't know. I need to slow down a little bit. Are you a wimp too, MDD? Got the old ball and chain? Stanchioned to a 9-5? I smiled as the beer and shots arrived. "Not I, Bolt. I've been traveling and playing poker, which is not what you would call settle down." "When I refer to settle down, I mean either death or incarceration, brother. I'm still selling weed and surfing. Settle down? Fuck that." So while the three of us had each turned 40, Tsunami seemed to be the only one acting like a grown-up. Bolt? Fuck, he was still living out his 20s. Me? I guess I was stuck somewhere in between. We drank, though Tsunami's intake had ebbed substantially, and we reminisced mostly about our playing days. And then around 11 p.m., Tsunami waved the white flag, explaining he had to get back to his family. He did, however, assure me that he'd join us for the following day at Tommaso's, legendary old-time pizza joint Italian restaurant on Kearney. "He'll bail out," Bolt said as Tsunami made his way to the door. "He'll bring his family," I countered. $20, I added, extending my hand to Bolt. He took the bet. We lasted until last call, which was 2 p.m., thoroughly snookered. Bolt said he'd walk home. He had an apartment near the beach, not too far. I asked the bartender to call me a cab. I agreed to meet Bolt at his place the following morning around 10 a.m., so we could go surfing at Ocean Beach. Bolt assured me he had a wetsuit that would fit me, as well as an extra board. It actually sounded like a healthy alternative to what was starting out as a debauched debut in Baghdad by the Bay. I cabbed it back to the Holiday Inn at Fisherman's Wharf. I asked the driver about one of my all-time favorite wharf restaurants, Pompey's. He snorted, shook his head, and lamented. "Closed, my friend. Alioto's, too, and Lou's Fish Shack, for that matter. It ain't the same. Scoma's is still hanging in there, though." "Damn," I uttered. "You from around here, originally?" "Well, the Condor's still there," he said with a mix of sarcasm and hope. "If you like titties," he added, glancing at me in his rearview mirror. I nodded. "I'm a big fan." And that was that. I arrived at my hotel, paid the hack, and shuffled to my room. KNYOLP Fort Bragg. It's 19 minutes to 2 a.m., and I'll be back in a few minutes after a little music, so don't go away.
1: But yeah, this is Mingalay Boat Song. If you do know it, please do join in.

I like that so much. I think that's my favorite of all of his songs. It's so nice. 7 minutes to two. 7 minutes to two. KNYOLP, Fort Bragg. Okay, I've been reading every week for a little while now, another story each week from the collection of short stories Beasts and Super Beasts by H.H. Monroe, who went under the pen name Saki, S-A-K-I. This story and these stories are all published in the year 1914. So H.H. Monroe wrote A Holiday Task is the title of this story. Kenelm Jurton entered the dining hall of the Golden Galleon Hotel in the full crush of the luncheon hour. Nearly every seat was occupied, and small additional tables had been brought in where floor space permitted to accommodate latecomers, with the result that many of the tables were almost touching each other. Jurton was beckoned by a waiter to the only vacant table that was discernible, and took his seat with the uncomfortable and wholly groundless idea that nearly everyone in the room was staring at him. He was a youngish man, of ordinary appearance, quiet of dress, and unobtrusive of manner, and he could never wholly rid himself of the idea that a fierce light of public scrutiny beat on him as though he had been a notability or a super nut. After he had ordered his lunch, there came the unavoidable interval of waiting, with nothing to do but to stare at the flower vases on his table, and to be stared at in imagination by several flappers, some mature beings of the same sex, and a satirical-looking Jew. In order to carry off the situation with some appearance of unconcern, he became spuriously interested in the contents of the flower vase. "What is the name of these roses, do you know?" he asked the waiter. The waiter was ready at all times to conceal his ignorance concerning items of the wine list or menu. He was frankly ignorant as to the specific name of the roses. "Amy Sylvester Partington," said a voice at Jurton's elbow. The voice came from a pleasant-faced, well-dressed young woman who was sitting at a table that almost touched Jurton's. He thanked her hurriedly and nervously for the information, made some inconsequent remark about the flowers. "It's a curious thing," said the young woman, "that I should be able to tell you the name of those roses without an effort of memory, because if you were to ask me my name, I should be utterly unable to give it to you." Jurton had not harbored the least intention of extending his thirst for name labels to his neighbor. After a rather remarkable announcement, however, he was obliged to say something in the way of polite inquiry. "Yes," answered the lady, "I suppose it is a case of partial loss of memory. I was in the train coming down here. My ticket told me that I had come from Victoria and was bound for this place. I had a couple of 5-pound notes and a sovereign on me. No visiting cards or any other means of identification. No idea as to who I am. I can only hazily recollect that I have a title. I am Lady Somebody. Beyond that, my mind is a blank." "Hadn't you any luggage with you?" asked Jurton. "That is what I didn't know. I knew the name of this hotel and made up my mind to come here. And when the hotel porter who meets the trains asked if I had any luggage, I had to invent a dressing bag and dress basket. I could always pretend that they had gone astray. I gave him the name of Smith, and presently he emerged from a confused pile of luggage and passengers with a dressing bag and dress basket labeled Kestrel Smith. I had to take them. I don't see what else I could have done." Jurton said nothing, but he rather wondered what the lawful owner of the baggage would do. Of course, it was dreadful arriving at a strange hotel with the name of Kestrel Smith, but it would have been worse to have arrived without luggage. Anyway, I hate causing trouble. Jurton had visions of harassed railway officials and distraught Kestrel Smiths, but he made no attempt to clothe his mental picture in words. The lady continued her story. "Naturally, none of my keys would fit the things, but I told an intelligent page boy that I had lost my key ring. And he had the locks forced in a twinkling. Rather too intelligent, that boy. He will probably end up in Dartmoor. The Kestrel Smith toilet tools aren't up to much, but they are better than nothing." "If you feel sure that you have a title," said Jurton, "why not just get hold of a peerage and go right through it?" "I tried that. I skimmed through the list of the House of Lords and Whitaker, but a mere printed string of names conveys awfully little to one, you know. If you were an army officer and had lost your identity, you might pore over the army list for months without finding out who you were." "I'm going on another tack. I'm trying to find out by various little tests who I am not. That will narrow the range of uncertainty down a bit."
You may have noticed, for instance, that I'm lunching principally off Lobster Newburgh. Jurton had not ventured to notice anything of the sort. It's an extravagance because it's one of the most expensive dishes on the menu, but at any rate, it proves that I'm not Lady Starping. She never touches the shellfish. And poor Lady Brattleshrub has no digestion at all. If I am her, I shall certainly die in agony in the course of the afternoon. And the duty of finding out who I am will devolve on the press and the police and those sorts of people. I shall be past caring. Lady Newford doesn't know one rose from another, and she hates men, so she wouldn't have spoken to you in any case. Lady Mouse Hilton flirts with every man she meets. I haven't flirted with you, have I? Jurton hastily gave the required assurance. Well, you see, continued the lady, that knocks four off the list at once. It'll be rather a lengthy process bringing the list down to one, said Jurton. Oh, but of course there are heaps of them that I couldn't possibly be. Women who've got grandchildren or sons old enough to have celebrated their coming of age. I've only got to consider the ones about my own age. I tell you how you might help me this afternoon, if you don't mind. Go through any of the back numbers of Country Life and those sort of papers that you can find in the smoking room and see if you come across my portrait with infant son or anything of that sort. It won't take you 10 minutes. I'll meet you in the lounge about tea time. Thanks awfully. And the fair unknown, having graciously pressed Jurton into the search for her lost identity, rose and left the room. As she passed the young man's table, she halted for a moment and whispered, "Did you notice that I tipped the waiter a shilling? We can cross Lady Ulwhite off the list. She would have died rather than do that." At 5 o'clock, Jurton made his way to the hotel lounge. He had spent a diligent but fruitless quarter of an hour among the illustrated weeklies in the smoking room. His new acquaintance was seated at a small tea table with a waiter hovering in attendance. "China tea or Indian?" she asked as Jurton came up. "China, please, and nothing to eat." "Have you discovered anything?" "Only negative information. I'm not Lady Befnal. She disapproves dreadfully of any form of gambling, so when I recognized a well-known bookmaker in the hotel lobby, I went and put a tenner on an unnamed filly by William III out of Mitrovica for the 3:15 race. I suppose the fact of the animal being nameless was what attracted me." "Did it win?" asked Jurton. "No, came in fourth. Most irritating thing a horse can do when you've backed it win or place. Anyhow, I know now that I'm not Lady Befnal." "It seems to me that the knowledge was rather dearly bought," commented Jurton. "Well, yes, it has rather cleared me out," admitted the identity seeker. "A florin is about all I've got left on me." "The Lobster Newburgh made my lunch rather an expensive one, and of course I've had to tip that boy for what he did to the Kestrel Smith Locks. I've got rather a useful idea, though. I feel certain that I belong to the Pivot Club. I'll go back to town and ask the hall porter there if there are any letters for me. He knows all the members by sight. And if there are any letters or telephone messages waiting for me, of course that will solve the problem. If he says there aren't any, I shall say, 'You know who I am, don't you?' So I'll find out anyway." The plan seemed a sound one. A difficulty in its execution suggested itself to Jurton. "Of course," said the lady, when he hinted at the obstacle, "there's my fare back to town and my bill here and cabs and things. If you'll lend me £3, that ought to see me through comfortably." "Thanks ever so. Then there is the question of that luggage. I don't want to be saddled with that for the rest of my life. I'll have it brought down to the hall, and you can pretend to mount guard over it while I'm writing a letter. Then I shall just slip away to the station, and you can wander off to the smoking room, and they can do what they like with the things. They'll advertise them after a bit, and the owner can claim them." Jurton acquiesced in the maneuver, and duly mounted guard over the luggage while its temporary owner slipped unobtrusively out of the hotel. Her departure was not, however, altogether unnoticed. Two gentlemen were strolling past Jurton, and one of them remarked to the other, "Did you see that tall young woman in gray who went out just now? She is the lady..." His promenade carried him out of earshot at the critical moment when he was about to disclose the elusive identity. "The lady who..." Jurton could scarcely run after a total stranger, break into his conversation, and ask him for information concerning a chance passerby. Besides, it was desirable that he should keep up the appearance of looking after the luggage. In a minute or two, however, the important personage, the man who knew, came strolling back alone. Jurton summoned up all his courage and waylaid him. "I think I heard you say you knew the lady who went out of the hotel a few minutes ago, a tall lady dressed in gray. Excuse me for asking if you could tell me her name. I've been talking to her for half an hour. She
She knows all my people and seems to know me, so I suppose I've met her somewhere, but I'm blessed if I can put a name to her. Could you? Certainly. She's a Mrs. Stroop. Mrs.? Queried Jerton. Yes, she's the lady champion at golf in my part of the world. An awful good sort. Goes about a good deal in society, but she has an awkward habit of losing her memory every now and then. Gets into all sorts of fixes. She's furious, too, if you make any allusion to it afterwards. Good day, sir. The stranger passed on his way, and before Jerton had time to assimilate his information, he found his whole attention centered on an angry-looking lady who was making loud and fretful-seeming inquiries of the hotel clerks. Has any luggage been brought here from the station by mistake? A dress basket and dressing case with the name Kestrel Smith. It can't be traced anywhere. I saw it put in at Victoria. That I'll swear. Why, there's my luggage, and the locks have been tampered with. Jerton heard no more. He fled down to the Turkish bath and stayed there for hours. It's 4 minutes after 2, KNYOLP, Fort Bragg. From the Comtesse de Spire's Morbid Fact du Jour newsletter, today's negligent yet truly morbid fact. In England, during the 1604 and 1665 plague epidemics, persons believed to be profiting from the disease incurred much hatred and distrust, and doctors as well as keepers of the sick were accused of killing people or deliberately burying them alive. In the 1665 epidemic, a butcher at Newgate Market, thought to be dead, was not taken away from his room because of the negligence of the corpse bearers. He returned to life during the night, came downstairs, and complained to a little girl that he felt cold. Another story tells of a poor simpleton piper who had passed out in the street after having too much to drink in a public house. When the corpse cart came by to pick up a corpse from the house next door, the men threw the piper's lifeless body onto the cart as well, believing him to be yet another plague corpse. One version of the tale has the piper making his resurrection known by playing his instrument. Daniel Defoe spoke to the man who drove the cart, however, and found out the truth. The unconscious piper, buried under a heap of corpses, had suddenly shouted, "Hey, where am I?" When the cart was unloaded at the Mount Mill plague pit, the men were frightened, believing that he was a ghost, but one of them said, "Why, you are in the dead cart, and we are going to bury you." The simple piper replied, "But I ain't dead, though, am I?" which made them laugh. The poet William Austin spoke for many when he wrote, "Wisely they leave graves open for the dead, 'cause some too early are brought to bed. One out of trance returned after much strike among a heap of dead exclaims for life, one finding himself as some maid hard-laced or as a watch for pocket straightly cased, equally tariffed with pain and fear, T-E-R-R-I-F apostrophe D, probably short for terrified, with pain and fear, complains to those can neither speak nor hear." And also from the Comtesse, here's another from a series of newspaper articles entitled "A Fiendish Woman." This one comes from the November 7, 1873 issue of the Chicago Evening Mail. "A fiendish woman. She assassinated the wife of her paramour. An atrocious crime." On Tuesday last, a man named Lyman Arnold, a businessman at Avoca, Steuben County, New York, left the town without informing his wife or friends of his departure, and before night it was discovered that he had forged notes and checks to the amount of $900 and obtained the cash on them. He was the husband of a very estimable woman, his second wife, and is the father of four or five children. From some words he let drop the day before, it was thought that he had started for Detroit, and a telegraph was sent there. The chief of police gave the case to Detective Bishop, and the detective began working it up. After sending the telegram, the route taken by Arnold was more exactly ascertained, and Deputy Sheriff E.B. Higgins of Avoca started on the trail. He was fortunate to find the forger at Niagara Falls just as he was preparing to come west, and he took him back to Avoca, arriving there Thursday to find that a cold-blooded and fiendish murder had been committed during his absence. Living in the village was a young woman named Emmeline Tower, who had once worked for Arnold as a domestic. There was talk that the two were more intimate than they should have been,
and the village gossip had created unpleasantness in Arnold's family, so that Miss Tower did not visit the house and was not on speaking terms with Mrs. Arnold. There was, however, no suspicion of a separation between man and wife, or of the horrible crime to grow out of the scandal. Arnold was supposed to be an honest man, and there were those who took his side and defended him. Wednesday night, about midnight, Mrs. Arnold, who was sleeping alone, was aroused by having a bullet sent into her head, which passed out of her mouth. She had been sleeping soundly, and the first intimation of danger was the bullet in her face. As she sprang up, the person in the room fired two more shots, both taking effect in Mrs. Arnold's body, and both producing fatal wounds. There was no light in the room, but in the darkness Mrs. Arnold heard the rustle of a dress and discovered a female figure. As soon as the wife fell back dying, this figure fled. It was some time before any of the children came downstairs, they having been chloroformed, as was afterward ascertained. They aroused the neighbors at once, and the dying woman made her statement about the female figure, though at the time it was thought she was out of her mind and was speaking at random. It was found that the person who committed the deed had effected entrance by climbing up on the summer kitchen and then raising one of the chamber windows of the house. Miss Tower knew of this route, but no one else outside the family. Thursday morning, after the murder had become known throughout the village, and after she had discussed the affair in common with others, Miss Tower took the cars for Detroit. The circumstance in connection with the hint dropped by Arnold that he was coming this way led to the belief that the two were connected with the murder and were going off together. Another telegram arrived asking that the woman be watched. She arrived here Saturday morning and registered herself at the Cass House under the name of Mrs. Hunt. The same morning, a trunk belonging to Arnold arrived by express, marked Mrs. L. Hunt, Cass Hotel, Detroit, indicating that the pair had arranged their plans together and were to meet here. Arnold, of course, did not reach here, being under arrest. The woman waited until Saturday, and then, perhaps thinking that he had been captured, she took the train to Dexter, and from there drove out to her uncle's, 7 miles north, in the township of Linden. Bishop had kept track of her movements. And when Sheriff Higgins arrived here Saturday night, the detective was ready to go with him. Sunday they went to Dexter, and then, procuring a carriage, drove to Linden, reaching the house where Miss Tower was stopped 2 hours after the family had retired. She was called up and arrested, but was the least excited of the three, bearing herself coolly and not even exhibiting any curiosity to know the charge against her. In her trunk was found a revolver with 3 empty chambers, and the ball brought along by the sheriff from the scene of the murder was an exact fit for the weapon. Further than this, she had a bottle partly filled with chloroform. On her way into the city, she was informed of the murder and the arrest of Arnold, but she had few questions to ask, no excuses to offer for her conduct, and up to yesterday noon, when she started for New York, she had not shed a tear. The woman is 26 years of age, of medium height, and quite handsome. One to look at her, or to study her face, would never dream that she had the heart of a fiend. The sheriff is positive that she is the midnight stranger who did the shooting. The Saturday night previous to the murder, when Arnold was at home, someone entered the house, chloroformed the family, and went out without creating an alarm or removing anything. It is now thought that he and Miss Tower had planned the murder for that night, but that after entering the house her courage failed her, or Arnold asked for further delay. He had been getting ready for flight 2 weeks previous and had his notes and checks forged, presented, and paid so quickly and quietly that there was no time for detection. He intended to start for Detroit Tuesday, but he missed the train, and then had to alter his course for fear that he would be pursued and arrested for his forgeries. There was nothing to have prevented the pair from eloping together and journeying wheresoever they desired, and this fact makes the murder stand out in a more brutal and bloodthirsty light. The wife had been very patient under the scandal, clinging to her husband in spite of all. And that's the way people lived in 1873. And the kind of article that you'd find in a
major cities newspaper, the Chicago Evening Mail. There were probably half a dozen or a dozen newspapers in the city of Chicago, all of them competing with one another. It was a lively industry. Sarah Elmquist Squires and Melody Edwards wrote for WyomingPublicMedia.org. After a controversial sermon earlier this month that called for Northern Arapaho tribal members to denounce their traditional ways, the Northern Arapaho Business Council told leaders from Foundations for Nations Church on July 10, leave the reservation, please. Since the outcry over the pastor's statements, the church, which was erected on the Wind River Reservation outside Riverton in 2017, quickly doubled down. Services were held on Sunday. Church leaders said they were prepared to battle the removal directive in court. We are standing firmly on the truth of the Word of God concerning idol worship. Church leaders wrote to members following intense backlash and protest over the sermon. Foundations for Nations Church described ongoing death threats and threats to burn our church, but said its leaders would hold firm. The message from the church sought donations from supporters to fund an anticipated legal battle ahead. Church leaders asserted they own the church property and, quote, legally we cannot be removed in this manner, they wrote. We are in contact with legal counsel and are prepared to pursue this in federal court as soon as possible in order to uphold our constitutional rights to preach the gospel. We are not stopping. Northern Arapaho member Andy LeBeau served in the Wyoming House. She felt shock and anger when she saw the video of Lucas's sermon. Quote, my ancestors had a relationship with the Creator before Wyoming was Wyoming, LeBeau said. That relationship carried us through famine, war, removal, boarding schools, and every attempt to erase us. We do not ask Christians to abandon their faith. We ask for the same respect in return. She said that while her first reaction was anger, she hoped people would remain civil. If someone stood in Lucas Church and publicly said the Bible was false, Jesus was not the only way, and Christians should abandon their faith because Arapaho spirituality was the only truth, would it be received as an act of love? Most Christians would say no, LeBeau said. LeBeau said if the church decides to fight the eviction, the tribe has a long history of standing up for itself in court. On July 5, the last day of the Northern Arapaho Sundance, Foundations for Nations Pastor Sarah Lucas took the pulpit and told tribal members they must denounce all their false idols and their traditional ways. She took issue with the tribe's sacred pipe used in the Sundance ceremony and called forth several parishioners, including a Crow man from Montana, to give testimony about how they had turned away from tribal spiritual practices. I pray as the people coming out of Sundance, today is their last day, Father God. They're going back into community, Father God, Lucas said. You have generations, centuries of people doing this offering, going in and making vows to change, Father God, and we see no fruit. Lucas described a busy week for the church, full of kids programming, extravagant work done on one of the church's buildings, and 16 people baptized. Quote, but are we fighting the spiritual temperature and the atmosphere? She asked. Where it says, tear down the altars, tear down the idols. And this nation gathered this week, and they prayed to pipes, and they prayed to their ancestors, believing that that is the way for their freedom, to get free from addiction, for people to be healed from their sickness. And this is what this culture did this week. Jesus is the chain breaker. He is the only God that we should be praying to. The pipe cannot hear your prayers. It's just a piece of material, right? And this is a cycle that they're caught up in, and this is all they've ever known. And the Lord is saying, tear down the idols, tear down the altars and the idol worship. Oh my. Oh my. The backlash was swift and hasn't let up since. By Tuesday, videos of the sermon had circulated and gone viral online, with tribal members decrying what they felt was an attack on Arapaho traditional and spiritual practices. The video has since been taken down.
The sermon recalled a shameful time in the U.S. when families were forced to send their children to Indian boarding schools where they were forced to cut their hair off and were punished for using their native languages and cultural traditions. Many children were abused or killed at these boarding schools. The attempt to eliminate Native American culture sparked generational trauma still felt today. People jumped to action, quickly organizing a protest that began at the Foundations for Nation Church and on the reservation. Bureau of Indian Affairs officers arrived and taped off the church property as more and more people arrived. The Tuesday protest then moved to the church's food bank in Riverton and then to the parking lot at City Hall, where attendees held signs and held a circle dance. The growing cry for an apology from church leaders quickly morphed into another message: get out. There's no coming back from what she said. If she truly values her relationship with the community, she will do the respectful thing and take her leave, Jennifer Feinhold wrote in response to the sermon. I don't mean from social media or from any future ceremonies. I mean, quite literally, pack her things and leave. I know we hurt your people, Lucas reportedly wrote in a text message about the outcry over the sermon. She said she wanted to meet with the business council before issuing a response and that her first priority was to get her family to safety amid death threats. I understand the anger, and I do care to address the community. I love your community, despite what everyone thinks of me. Foundations for Nations leaders described the meeting with the Northern Arapaho Business Council and their letter to church members as marked by intense opposition. The church was ordered by the business council to leave. Instead, church was held on Sunday as protesters voiced their opposition. Rather than deliver a public statement, Foundations for Nations reshared a post from another church, The Crossing at NWI, on its Facebook page Monday. Quote, every culture must bow to King Jesus, the post said. The gospel is not called to conform to culture. Culture is called to conform to Christ. More than 100 comments were posted, with local tribal members and others around the country offering criticism of the church's stance. You do not get to tell anyone how, what, or where to pray. That chair is only meant for God, remarked Riley Merta. And remember, for the way you judge others, you will be judged the same. The only public comments made by the church since the sermon came in the comments of the Crossings post, with Foundations for Nations responding to several remarks posted. Quote, my heart in sharing this is not to condemn anyone, but to point people to the hope that is found in Jesus Christ alone, the church said in response to questions about the way Christians are seen as praying to a cross. In other comments, Foundations for Nations expressed frustration over threats of violence made on social media, sharing screenshots of comments referring to burning down the church, throwing hands, and using violence against church leaders. A video that circulated on social media last weekend appeared to show Foundations for Nations leaders transporting a large rifle in a case from the church to the back of an SUV. No wonder we have to carry guns, the church wrote in the Facebook comment thread, but keep agitating the protesters. You are part of the problem. In another comment, Foundations for Nations described the harassment the church and its parishioners have faced. You protesters aren't peaceful. Yelling profanity at churchgoers going into church, driving onto the property at the end of service, trying to block our exits, flipping us off as we leave, the threats of danger and violence that your protesters are writing on their signs or social media do not show you are a peaceful people. The church's letter to members, sent late last week seeking donations, also pointed to trouble ahead. We also ask for your earnest prayers. There is deep spiritual darkness over this land, but we are confident in the promise that more are for us than against us. Second Book of Kings, chapter 6, verse 16. Please pray for protection, wisdom, favor, and breakthrough as we press forward in obedience to God's calling. The tribe's treaty with the U.S. government includes a bad man clause that empowers the Northern Arapaho and Eastern Shoshone tribes to banish people from reservation land. It's unclear whether that treaty right was invoked during the Northern Arapaho Business Council's meeting with church officials, or whether that might require action from the Intertribal Council or General Council. What is clear is Foundations for Nations' assertion that it will fight efforts to remove the church in federal court. This matter is now moving toward the courts, church leaders wrote in their letter to members, adding that they are preparing to take legal action in federal court.
Foundations for Nations Church did not respond to a request for comment for this story. I'll bet. Abergavenny man launches a hunt for the beast of Talabat. By Tim Butters, reporting for the Abergavenny Chronicle. That is the abergavennychronicle.com. Just abergavennychronicle.com. The picturesque little Powys backwater that is Talabat has many things. It boasts hills, woods, waterfalls, a reservoir, a canal, and some great pubs. And according to Abergavenny man Johnny Turnip, it also has a beast. Turnip told the Chronicle that he has it on good information. The reservoir is home to a giant toad. When I say giant toad, I don't want people to get me twisted, explained Turnip. We're not talking about the sort of amphibian you see on the Discovery Channel in the early hours. This thing we're hunting isn't a bog-standard cane toad. It's on a whole different level. It's more of a dragon in the shape of a toad, but with a human body, if that makes sense. It's old, dangerous, and completely unknown to any taxonomist who has ever lived. Turnip explained that after he accidentally fell off his bike into the Monenbrek Canal and had a strange encounter with a small human-slash-toad hybrid that implored him to travel to Talabat Reservoir and pass a message to his mother, who went by the name of Queen Toad, he knew something was not right. So he returned to Abergavenny to enlist the help of his two friends, Big Tony and Puerto Rico Paul. Turnip added, Puerto Rico Paul's mother, Pauline, is regarded as the witch of Tudor Street, and what she doesn't know about the paranormal isn't worth knowing. So she kindly filled me in on the history of the Beast of Talabat. Apparently, the beast is known in magical circles as the Queen Toad, but its real name is Thelma. The story goes that it was once the pet of the notorious occultist Aleister Crowley. It's not widely known, not even in the top ranks of the Hermetic Order of the Golden Dawn. But after Crowley made the mistake of using dark magic to summon the spirit of an ancient Egyptian queen and bound her to the body of his pet toad, he accidentally fell in love with the little creature. It wasn't something he was proud of. But as some dead woman once said, the heart wants what the heart wants, and all that. Anyhow, to cut a long story short, even for a man of Crowley's dubious character, it wasn't the done thing to marry a toad. He loved the spirit, but not the form, so he spent hours researching ancient lore, practicing obscure rites, and casting spell after spell to turn the toad into an actual woman, and so they could consummate their love in a humane and not bestial manner. It wasn't easy, but he eventually got to the point where Thelma more or less had the body of a woman in her prime, but try as he might, no magic could transform her head from that of a toad to that of an ancient Egyptian queen. Thelma carried herself with divine grace, but she still had a weird-looking head that Crowley couldn't do anything about. So in the end, he just bought her a wig, and they ended up doing what men and women who fall in love have been doing since time began. Turnip added, from their strange and unnatural union, a boy was born, or perhaps you could call it a toad. Either way, it was exactly like his mother. It had the body of a human and the head of a toad. Crowley called it Little Will and was confident he'd grow up to be the greatest magician the world had ever seen and would rule the Aeon of Horus. Only trouble was, Will was more into sport than magic and was something of a keen swimmer, but that's neither here nor there. About 12 years after Will was born, one of Crowley's fierce rivals, a magician called Ronnie Darker, decided to kidnap Thelma and hold her to ransom. Crowley was beside himself with rage when he found out what happened and swore he would destroy Ronnie 1,000 times and more if he did not return his queen toad, realizing that Crowley was more than capable of hunting him down, taking back Thelma, and doing something terrible without paying any ransom money. Ronnie panicked and took Thelma to Talabat Reservoir, where he threw her in and placed a spell of confinement on the water. Ronnie picked Talabat because it was such an obscure area, and the last place Crowley would look for his sweetheart. The spell he cast was a strong one, and it would take a great summoner to break it, but only if they knew where the queen toad was contained. Turnip added, to make matters worse, after leaving the scene of the crime, Ronnie was walking along the Monenbrek Canal back to Abergavenny when he was going to catch a train to London. Who should he bump into but Little Will?
Will had a psychic connection with his mother. It must be a toad thing, but nevertheless, she had called for his help, and he knew exactly where to find her. He had tried to tell his father, but Crowley was in one of his periodic opium dazes and could not be roused. So little Will had set off alone to Wales. Big mistake. When you have the head of a toad, it attracts attention at the best of times, but particularly in a quiet area like the Monenbrecht Canal, where it's difficult to blend in with the crowd. As soon as Ronnie Darker saw little Will, he knew he was the son of an ancient Egyptian queen and acted accordingly. Without a word, he picked up poor little bastard, threw him in the canal, and cast the same spell of confinement on him that he did his mother, while gleefully boasting to Will where he had imprisoned her. Turnip explained. Despite utilizing all his magical talents, Crowley could not find Thelma or Will, and died not long after from a broken heart, but not before he placed a curse on Ronnie Darker, who later choked on a peculiar-shaped piece of ice in his gin and tonic. The year was 1947, and both mother and child toad have been in their watery prisons ever since. They had almost given up hope of finding freedom until fortune threw them a bone in the shape of a turnip. I swear on my ancestors' graves, both mother and son toad will be liberated and feel the sun on their scales once more. The hunt is on, and me and the boys are heading for Talibont. Wow, that's very exciting. Almost 2:30 KNYOLP Fort Bragg, a little music. I've kind of run out of the ship-based music that I brought with me. This is kind of ship-based, I suppose. Back soon. Don't go away.

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I've been trapped here taking plant poisons, LSD, I can't breathe. I'm underwater, I feel like my penis is on the ground. Captain's log, dot 82.5, something, Zog, Jack, can't talk, I've taken too much LSD. I'm transmitting from the Earth's core. I'm trapped on this planet that my crew

money. 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I've never taken so much LSD in my life.

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Because here's the ship, you see, and it leaves behind it a wake. And the wake fades out. And that tells us where the ship has been. In just the same way as the past and our memory of the past tells us what we have done. But as we go back into the past, and we go back and back to prehistory, and we use all kinds of instruments and scientific methods for detecting what happened, we eventually reach a point where all record of the past fades away in just the same way as the wake of the ship. Now, the important thing to remember in this illustration is that the wake doesn't drive the ship any more than the tail wags the dog. Supposing there's a neurotic, difficult child. And one school of thought used to say, well, bang him about, beat him up, and maybe he'll change. But then they said, oh no, that's not fair to the child to beat him up because it was his parents. They didn't bring him up properly. And so then they say, well, punish the parents. Well, the parents say, excuse me, but our parents were neurotic too, and they brought us up badly, so we couldn't help what we did. And so since the grandparents are dead, we can't get at them. And in any case, supposing we could, we would pass the whole blame back to Adam and Eve in the Garden of Eden. And they say, they started all this mess. But then Eve would say, no, the serpent tempted me and I did eat, and it was the serpent's fault. Well, you know, when God, in the story of Genesis, asked Eve, didst thou eat the fruit of the tree whereof I told thee thou shouldst not eat? She said, oh, but the serpent tempted me, and I did eat. And God looked at the serpent, and the serpent didn't make any excuse. He probably winked, because the serpent, being an angel, was wise enough to know where the present begins. So you see, if you insist on being moved, being determined by the past, that's your game. But the fact of the matter is, it all starts right now. But we like to establish a connectivity with the past, because that gives other people the impression that we're sane. If you ask me then, why am I talking? Well, I could say I'm making a living this way, or I have a message that I want to get across to you. But that's not the reason. I'm talking for the same reason that birds sing, and for the same reason that the stars shine. I dig it. Why do you dig it? Well, I could go on answering all sorts of questions about human motivation and psychology, but they wouldn't explain a thing, because explaining things by the past is really a refusal to explain them at all. All you're doing is postponing the explanation. You're putting it back and back and back and back, and that explains nothing. What does explain things is the present. Why do you do it now? Now, this is a slight cheat, because that doesn't explain it either. Because what happens now, just as the sound comes out of silence, all this comes out of nowhere. This is in connection with what I explained to you in another talk about the power of nothingness. All life suddenly emerges out of space, bang, right now. And to ask again, why does it happen, is an unprofitable question. Because the interesting thing is not why, but what. What happens? Not why does it happen. I can say, well, I am doing this now because I did that then, and so I am producing for you a continuous line of thought. But actually, I'm doing it backwards. I'm doing it always from now and connecting up what I do now with what I did so that you can see a consistent story. If I define myself as the whole field of events, we'll say the organism-environment field, which is the real me, then all the things that happen to me may be called my doing. And that is the real sense of karma. But when we speak about freedom from karma, freedom from being the puppet of the past, that simply involves a change in your thinking. It involves, in other words, you're getting rid of the habit of thought whereby you define yourself as the result of what has gone before, and instead get into the
more plausible and more reasonable habit of thought, in terms of which you don't define yourself in terms of what you've done before, but in terms of what you're doing now. And that is liberation from the ridiculous situation of being a dog wagged by its tail.

Sublime Baby, the thumpin's coming through. Al Tharp, Boatin' Up Sandy is the title of that. 17 minutes to 3 KNYOLP Fort Bragg. I just checked my email and I see that I got email from Craig Stair. He's had rather an emergency just tonight. He says, I spent several hours in the emergency room at Ukiah at Adventist Health being treated for an extreme COPD flare-up. I walked in suffocating and was directed to a room and seen by a respiratory technician, nurse, and MD. This is serious. In addition to two breathing treatments, I received a steroid injection plus prednisone orally and a spacer chamber to enhance the albuterol inhaler, making each puff more effective. Charging nurse approved providing me with a taxi ride back to the Royal Motel. A steroid prescription for 4 days will be picked up at the Safeway Pharmacy tomorrow morning. Back in the Royal Motel air-conditioned room now, comfortably breathing, feeling real good tonight. Maybe Donald Damp of Ukiah Plowshares is right when he said, let God take care of it. If you'd like to contact Craig Lewis Stair, his email address is Craig Lewis. Steher. And on this email, he put his email, his return email, as atomicmail.io. Craig Lewis, Steher, at atomicmail.io. He's having trouble getting his Zoho mail turned back on. Something went wrong with it, and he can't have his Gmail anymore, so. I feel like people are fucking with him, you know, and just trying to mess things up for him. I experienced something like that, though not, you know, a medical emergency, in the last couple of weeks. A number of things went very wrong that were all connected to each other like a series of dominoes to completely screw up things for me and Juanita.

Well, aren't we all? But he has his hotel room until August 1, and then what will happen? Craig Lewis, STEHR, at atomicmail.io, in case you can help him out in some way, or maybe you can talk to him about the things that he writes about, and maybe you can offer him some advice. 14 minutes to 3K in YOLP Fort Bragg. These hoes ain't loyal. On prostitutes and bad bitches in medieval and hip-hop culture is the title of an article by Dr. Eleanor Yanaga in going-medieval.com. A post that she made on May 26th, the year 2017. Dr. Yanaga wrote, I'm not sure if you're aware of this, but a lot of hip-hop songs refer to hoes. I know, stay with me. What that can mean in any given context varies, of course, but in general terms, what we're talking about are either sexually available women in general or specifically actual sex workers. The thing about the hoes is that whether you're announcing to a woman that she is one before taking her to a hotel, ho-tel, reminding everyone that you can't trust them, telling them to leave if they can't accept the basics, or simply wondering where they at. Hoes are an integral part of the hip-hop landscape. In any case, in many cases, the very concept of masculinity is pinned to one's ability to either attract hoes or traffic them, a situation which ain't easy and makes it hard out here for a select group of men. She is so clever. Hard out here for a pimp is the phrase that she's calling up to your mind. And it makes it hard out here for a select group of men. Across the board, however, one thing is certain about hoes. They are not worthy of respect, and the fact that men don't respect them is absolutely paramount to their street cred. Jay-Z wants you to know that he doesn't eat with them. Snoop just needs you to understand that G's are more important than them. Hoes are women who are available for sex but don't have the ability to hold emotional focus or respect from men. This concept of a sexually available woman who should have some stigma attached to her as a result of that availability sits alongside another hip-hop trope, that of the bad bitch. Bad bitches, like hoes, are generally sexualized, or sexually available. Unlike hoes, however, who have been pronounced unworthy of love by too many people to name, bad bitches are loved. Kanye is searching the globe for a hotel that hires them as cleaning staff. Nicki Minaj, to whom all praises, has declared herself the baddest bitch, though she may also kiss others if you dare her. So if some women who like having sex are bad bitches and others are hoes, how is the line drawn? Largely, it seems that the ho/bad bitch dichotomy is resolved through masculine control of emotional attachment. If a bad bitch is not causing problems for a man, but does him the favor of remaining sexually available to him, she retains her status as a bad bitch. If a woman becomes a problem for someone, she becomes a hoe. Fastest way for a bad bitch to lose her title is for someone to fall in and out of love with her, at which point she is reduced to the level of hoe. Similarly, if a woman is sexually available to one hip-hop artist, she's a bad bitch. If she's fucked everyone she can, she's a hoe, especially if she fucks with Drake. Of course, Drake draws his own distinction, saying that hoes want attention and women want respect. Arguably, then, when men are done respecting women, it's at that point that they become hoes, because it is their perception that allows them to state what a woman's end goal is. On the whole, then, in the hip-hop context, bad bitches are good, hoes are bad, and men get to determine who is what and where the line is drawn. This is exactly the opposite of the perception of sexually available women in the medieval period. Most people assume, though not much fault of their own, that during the Middle Ages in Europe, sex was considered across the board to be a very bad thing, given that the church and its control of the continent is essentially the overarching institution of the medieval period, and that the church on the whole says that sex is quite naughty and should only be done by the marrieds, it would be easy to assume that any sex for fun was off limits. This is only half true, however, because the church, whilst announcing that sex is well bad and definitely not holy, also acknowledged that it's probably sort of kind of necessary. Not for women, of course, don't go crazy, but for men. In fact, it was the church's position that men need sex so badly

like that if they don't have access to it, they might just burn the goddamn city down. Any city. Because boys will be boys. So what are a bunch of unmarried dudes to do? They can't have sex, but they will almost certainly go on a violent rampage if denied it. To this, the church has a solution. Prostitutes. Oh, hell yes, they bigged up prostitutes. St. fucking Augustine started on this line of thought during the late antique period. In the 13th century, St. fucking Thomas Aquinas reaffirmed that shit in his Summa Theologica. And basically everyone was just like, okay, cool, we'll get some prostitutes in the joint then. So, since many church thinkers had acknowledged that prostitutes were pretty useful, people didn't want dudes who weren't getting any to burn the fucker down, most cities had municipally chartered public brothels where you could go get some and hopefully not riot. These brothels were usually outside of or near the city walls because cities knew they needed to have them, but they didn't want to look like they were celebrating that fact. So, for example, in London, brothels had to be across the river in Southwark. A lot of cities would also legislate what prostitutes had to wear so that everybody would know you were a prostitute. In London, again, the uniform was a hood of ray, meaning black and white striped material. So normalized was prostitution that it was considered completely acceptable to run a brothel. And intrepid businessmen doing just that in London included the Bishop of Winchester, giving rise to the euphemism Winchester geese. I dare you to write a rap using that right fucking now. A lot of those ladies are buried in the Crossbones graveyard, which you should go check out next time you're near Borough Market. Technically, having sex with a prostitute was a sin, but it attracted very little penance. Similarly, whilst being a prostitute was a sin, if you decided you were over it and didn't have the money to join a specialist order of nuns like the Magdalens, who still exist, you just had to get married, and you were pretty much off the hook. You were, after all, doing society a service. All this means that there was a place, both figuratively and literally, in medieval society for prostitutes. The same is not true of bad bitches. While it was totally legit for a dude to go get off with a prostitute if he was feeling it, women pretty much had to shut the fuck up. Are you married? Then go ahead and have you some sex, but not on a Sunday or during Lent, or while you're on your period, or, you know what, just check this flowchart. If you weren't married, nope, nothing doing, absolutely not. Maybe become a prostitute for a while if you really feel like you need to be having the sex. In medieval Prague, there was even a term for women who liked having a good time, good times being defined as gambling with men, polkaing, and presumably sexing on dudes. Suspect women, or mulieres suspecte. By being sexually available and interested in, you know, fun, you were considered someone to be wary of, someone untrustworthy. The bad bitch was therefore the one to watch out for, and the prostitute, the acceptable individual. Again, however, you will notice that the good woman, bad woman divide here is determined by dudes. If women are having sex specifically to take care of the needs of a bunch of men, and are willing to subject themselves to the regulations men determined to control them, then they are fine. If women are attempting to gain their own ends by having sex, and that doesn't necessarily have to do with catering to the whims of men, then they are problematic. The point of all this, then, is that from the medieval period to now, Western society has done a 180 in terms of defining which sexually available women are all right. It used to be okay to be sexual if you were getting money for it. Now it's okay to be sexual if you're just doing your thing. What has remained constant, though, is that the permission to be a sexual being is still predicated on catering to the needs of men. It's all right to be sexual if a dude says so. The game may have changed, but the rules are the same. Here's something from om.co, om.co, by Om Malik, M-A-L-I-K. It's titled, We Are Living in Pinocchio's World. Om Malik wrote, I have always wanted to own a Mont Blanc writer's edition dedicated to Carlo Collodi. The Italian author whose real name was Carlo Lorenzini, he took his pen name from the Tuscan village where his mother was born, and then spent his career writing under a false name about a character who could not sustain one.
I grew up reading the tales of Pinocchio, but only read the non-Disneyfied version as a grown-up. The book left an indelible impression on me. It's a great parable for modern times. In case you were wondering, I did get the pen. It's one of the most beautiful and underrated pens in the Montblanc Writers series. I've been wildly obsessed with it for a long time. It's not overwhelmingly gaudy or over the top. It tells the full story, not just of the pen, but the story behind it. And it starts with the clip that subtly hints at Pinocchio's nose. The cap is where Montblanc's craftsmen did their most serious work. It is cylindrical, dark resin, topped by the Montblanc snowflake, wrapped in a silver and platinum skeletal overlay, a filigree of characters and scenes from the story, the dark resin visible beneath through the cutouts. The effect is like looking at a shadow puppet theater contained in your hand. The barrel is restrained by comparison, dark resin with horizontal platinum ring banding, letting the cap hold the eye. The nib carries its own engraving tied to the story. Holding it in my hands recently, I found myself thinking about the story of Pinocchio and how it throws the names that dominate our headlines into sharp relief, the ones who shape our zeitgeist of half-truths. Most Montblanc writers' editions honor their subjects through association. A name on the clip, a period-appropriate color, a design that nods toward an author's era. My favorites from this series are Edgar Allan Poe, Oscar Wilde, Schiller, and Dostoevsky. And in recent times, I have been drawn to Robert Louis Stevenson. I love these authors. Compared to these famous names, most people know Pinocchio, but not the author behind it. We all have a surface-level understanding of what the story is. Lies equal long nose. We don't quite understand the real story or know the real author, and that is why the pen itself is so mysterious and underrated. Collectors chasing the more obviously prestigious editions walk right past it, missing the one that is actually doing the most interesting thing. Colodice's story inhabits the pen, and in one glimpse you know it is telling you something. The story it commemorates is not the one most people remember. I do. The Adventures of Pinocchio was published in serial form in 1881, aimed at Italian children in the way the 19th century aimed things at children, full of suffering, consequence, and moral instruction delivered through catastrophe. The puppet is hanged. He is swallowed by a giant fish. He watches companions degrade into beasts of burden. The world he moves through is predatory at every level, and the institutions that should protect him are either absent, corrupted, or actively hostile to his interests. I can only imagine the outrage and horror over this story should it have been published today. I am old enough to have been smacked for my stupid mistakes as a kid, so this was actually not a bad story to read. Still, I can understand how much anxiety it might cause today's parents. Most people remember Pinocchio as a story about lying. The nose grows. You get caught, lesson learned, but that reading misses almost everything Colodice was actually doing. The book is a close study of a society where deception has gone ambient, woven into every institution, every transaction. Courts punish victims. Authority figures perform competence without exercising it. Experts are decorative. Society holds together through spectacle and habit rather than accountability. Into this environment, a naive creature is released, constitutionally unable to resist a good story about easy reward. It's 3 o'clock, KNYOLP Fort Bragg. Malik Om continues. The nose is the least interesting lie in the book. The interesting lies are the ones that work. The fox and the cat are the novel's most modern characters. They persuade Pinocchio to bury his coins in the field of miracles on the promise that they will multiply overnight. Exploit impatience, exploit greed, frame skepticism as a failure of imagination, and dismiss skeptics as lacking vision. Remind you of someone? Space Cowboy, for example? That structure is so familiar I barely need to name it, but let me name it anyway. Everyone from Jensen Huang to Sam Altman to Elon Musk spent a decade accumulating what I have called symbolic capital. The reputation, the prestige, the weight of being seen as someone who understands the future better than the rest of us. Now, each of them seems to be running some version of the field of miracles with promises that keep not arriving.
timelines that dissolve, products that exist primarily as announcements, and platforms run as machines for generating more reputation regardless of what they actually do. They don't need to be right. They need to be believed. Velocity is the new authority, and no one has weaponized that more effectively. We are living, as I wrote years ago, in the golden age of half-truths. Your average influencer flogging a supplement, a course, a skin cream, or a crypto token on TikTok and Instagram is running the same operation, just cheaper. The confidence is the product. The audience wants to believe. The field of miracles is open for business everywhere you look. Kolodai, in 1881, was writing about all this at a point of major societal inflection. So perhaps now you understand why I am drawn to this story. Pinocchio is a story about a society organized around deception. The land of toys is the sequence that haunts me most, especially now. Children abandon school and responsibility for a place of permanent amusement. They play, and then gradually they begin to change. They grow ears, they grow tails, they become donkeys, beasts of labor and exploitation, stripped of language, used until they break. This is a parable of who we have become, a BNPL-fueled spectacle in itself. Kolodai was writing during rapid industrialization and the early emergence of mass entertainment. He understood earlier than most that distraction offered as pleasure can be a leash. The children who choose the land of toys over school are not liberated. They are owned more completely than any schoolroom could manage. The algorithmic feed is the land of toys. It's built to keep you there past the point of nourishment, past the point where you're even enjoying it. Outrage travels faster than understanding. Spectacle beats judgment. The algorithm doesn't care whether something is true. It cares whether it moves. And it keeps you scrolling, reacting, and returning in ways that benefit the platform, not you. The political system has learned the same lesson. Governance is slow and grinding and unsatisfying. Performance is fast and shareable. We have built media and political economies that reward entertainers over administrators and the clean story over the complicated truth. Kolodai refuses to assign blame, only upward. This is what keeps the novel from collapsing into moralism. Pinocchio is deceived because he wants to be deceived. He chooses shortcuts over work, belonging over truth, spectacle over judgment every time until the costs become too steep to ignore. The fox and the cat succeed because he hands them what they need. His credulity is not innocent, it is participation. The grifters and the hucksters and the influencers selling impossible things succeed because audiences reward certainty and punish doubt. They honor confidence and resist complication. A clean story about a genius who will fix everything travels faster than a difficult story about trade-offs. The field of miracles stays open because people keep wanting to bury their coins there. The fox and the cat is how the whole thing works. Pinocchio becomes real, becomes human, only after he accepts obligation. Kolodai is saying that it is important to have self-governance. It is necessary to choose the difficult truth over the easy, satisfying one. That doesn't jibe with everything the attention economy is selling. Dopamine hits delivered so frequently that it becomes hard to distinguish stimulation from autonomy. There is an obvious irony in a luxury pen commemorating a story about the seductions of wanting things you have not earned. The Mont Blanc Kolodai is made to be admired, displayed, collected, and it honors a puppet who had to lose everything, friends, coins, his own body, before he understood what was actually worth having. I'm not sure Kolodai would find that irony disqualifying. A beautiful object that makes you think seriously about the spectacle we are living in. It makes you think about what is the cost of being real. It is a more interesting pen to own than one that simply confirms your taste. The clip is shaped like Pinocchio's nose because the nose is the one honest thing in a world built on performance. It grows because the body keeps the score even when the mouth doesn't. When I hold this pen, I try to remember what that means. And if you'd like to see pictures of the pen that he's talking about the whole time, that was a delicious essay.
You can go to his website. It is om.co. I'll say that again, om.co. And the article is titled, We Are Living in Pinocchio's World. There are lots of pictures, close-up pictures of just the most beautiful pen you have ever seen in your life. I'm going to send a link to that to Juanita because she has some magical pens that she talked out of people at the pen place because of not being able to pay for them. She goes to pen festivals and makes friends with the people who make these magically beautiful pens. They're art. They're works of art. She loves pens. And she does the most beautiful calligraphy you've ever seen, too. Sometimes with those pens, sometimes with pens that she made, and she makes ink out of plants to suit different projects. Freehand. She does the calligraphy freehand. So, let's see. What have I got next to read to you? I brought one example of daily nonsense to read to you. I'll tell you how to go there in case you're interested. L-A-H-O-S-K-E-N. It's the website of Larry Hosken. That's why it's L-A-H-O-S-K-E-N dot san-francisco.ca.us/Markov, M-A-R-K-O-V. Daily nonsense. This is from yesterday. The nonsense which follows is a Markov chain. It follows the patterns of English text, but makes no sense. This page changes daily. Read it daily. Except for Kim, yet another visitor. This was one of the ones that trashed certain Prodigy policies or dealt with special sexual habits that Prodigy found icky. Now, the word censorship is everyone's favorite word nowadays, but censorship was thrown around much too much in this whole Prodigy thang. T-H-A-N-G, thang. But whatever, good old capitalism can easily diagnose by the change of smell in her normal vaginal secretions. This nasty little three-headed bug is carried by males, but only seems to annoy females. The per capita income for a family was back on the path, looking on. Father asked me if I thought about this book. Well, there are only 200 to 300 full-time bounty hunters. Need not read them in there. Miranda writes, they do not seem like the intention is to drop it, and subsequently joined the Masons. This was one of the strangest he had ever heard of. Grouped themselves, which after all come and go, but journalists live behind the dash to get the part number. When we did, we got a little whiff of that familiar burnt circuit smell. When we opened the back door, waved, and dumped some garbage into the pail, Marilyn had set the picnic tables far enough apart to explain alphanumeric pagers to Jimbo, J-I-M-B-O, Jimbo. In conclusion, even though I've experimental results, the result of a consolidation of Oakdale and Northdale townships in the 1970s and continued to annex land well into the 1990s, it is the birthplace of Edinburgh, is called the police. Two more trucks had pulled E, and the drivers made it closer to a full circle. The blood was drying, turning dull, and a few flies that could perform beyond anything currently available in Canada just because they weren't so wild about having functional legs again. Can I claim that my legs are all better on the basis of one city block, albeit a steep one? Sure. I think I remember Charles saying something, a blouse probably, and chatting in her sing-song accent with anyone willing to give her body to people who would like to take this opportunity for everybody. Hooray! I predict that nobody will make any money in the near future, though most curation and data acquisition activities took less time than I expected. I also figured out how much population of the importance of water to these people and who had met GeoWorks people, and I realized how much I enjoyed my time at Tower Records in Japan yesterday evening. Gripe, gripe, gripe. I got strawberries. I guess if you want two shops and only replace the things that anachronistically turn up in Jane Austen's novels, she must have meant smart card. Those are the ones you can program with personal information cells used to distinguish nematodes from other phyla. They also have lots of bright colors that attract the kind of line you just sort of let go by, figuring it's part of Disney's plot to fool you into thinking through prose at my local independent bookseller. When I came across to him as something that may or may not be in the version you have, I understand, said stay.
It was a true existential dilemma, which he, Satiety Jones, to his bulbous appendages, nothing at all, nothing, replied the broad, sweating feet as they renewed their rumba to the glories of sugar and starch. Wow. Ezekiel Kralin wrote, or rather continued to write, the ongoing story of the two little dogs, and here is this week's installment of that. I'm Sick of You Saying That, is the title. Ezekiel Kralin wrote email correspondence September 14th and 15th, 2023. Re what I told Sarah this afternoon to My Dear Watson, date September 14, 2023. Watson wrote, whatever she thinks of your cosmic concordance, she can also see that you're perfectly sane because the dogs are the living, glossy, shining proof of that. I replied, thank you. So long as my lizard tail doesn't suddenly come poking out the back of my pants, I guess I'm home safe. Her adoration of the mutts clinched it for me. They should have a loving home with Sarah, ASAP. If she decides to abscond with the pups and charge Deke with animal abuse, I will support her 100%, no matter what horrors Deke tries to accost me with as a result. If worse comes to worse, I'll put a restraining order on him and take other measures, including sending him off to jail if need be. I have no empathy for anyone who abuses dogs. Pooches are here now. Deke dropped them off around noon, said they probably need a good rest, as he took them all around with him last night. They didn't have their sweaters on. I don't know if he took them off because the morning warmed up or if he lost them. He gave me two new smartphones, meaning he'd found them on the sidewalk or did a black market swap, one of which could not be reset to allow copying music via USB cord, even though I changed that in the developer settings, and I couldn't insert an SD card with music on it because this particular brand forces a reformat on any card you throw at it. So no way he got his rap on that device, and he threw another hissy fit. Not full-blown, no screaming, just grouchy. Told me I could probably get it working if he let me play around with it for another hour. I said, nope, I tried everything already. He doesn't know squat about how smartphones work, so stop acting like you do, please. After he departed, I noticed he left a wheeled trash bin out front, stuffed with old clothes and other crap, along with a large dolly with an extended base. He just dumps garbage here now and then. So I moved both items up the block in the middle of the day. What do people think when they see me doing stuff like that? What a hassle. An hour later, they were both in front of my building again, this time by the bus stop. I give up. Anyway, the pups are totally wiped out, loving the comfort, safety, and kindness provided by yours truly. But still, I think we should take them out for a poopy stroll now, although they seem dead to the world. So off I go. Texting with Watson, September 15, morning. Me. Do you remember the legal term your lawyer friend told you for when past writings such as in a diary are successfully used as evidence against the defendant? Considering that the person wrote these things without ever intending to or even imagining they would be used in a court of law. Watson. Contemporaneous notes. Admissible in court of law in many cases. Me. Excellent. Thank you. I couldn't dig it out of my WordPress blog search engine, nor did Bard AI prove any help. I want to bring this up with Sarah that I've documented the many times I've witnessed Dick abusing the dog. So I have that, even though I have no photos or videos except two, where Deke displays outrageously frightening behavior, something which these little pups should never be exposed to. I will have to comb through my 200-plus chapters to cite a good number of examples. I will do that by searching for the words like abuse, neglect, and scream. I presume she will talk this over with an attorney before taking actions, and maybe I can get some advice from the LARC workshop or other legal entity. Not today, but a little further down the road. Subject, update re Sarah and LARC to My Dear Watson, date September 15, afternoon. Deke picked up the pups around 9:30 a.m., then hanged out up the block for another hour. Called me outside three times for this and that. Two USB cords with adapter, which he calls a block. Another supply of doggy vittles, three cans and a half-filled gallon baggie of kibble, and finally a pair of bungee cords.
He could have saved me two trips by asking for all items in one fell swoop, but as you know, Watson, my Cajun nuisance doesn't work that way. I finally told him I need to prepare for this afternoon's meeting with an attorney, so no more asking me to bring something down, and I'll return home no later than 7. He apologized and said he's leaving soon anyway. But before I left, he did rant on about how all the Castro homeless now have nice rooms and cabins, yet they won't do anything for him since he left his previous digs. There was a sweep last night. Hardly any of my people are out here anymore. And they keep making up excuses to keep me on the streets or false promises. So I told him, look, I know it's a shitty situation, but let me make 2 points. 1, you're doing great nonetheless. And 2, you will have a much better place to live in soon. You always say that. I'm sick of you saying that for years now. But didn't I say you'd get a cabin? I retorted. And you did, 5 months' worth, which counts for something, Deke. Right at that moment, Filipino Kai showed up, greeted me heartily as I pet the pups, praising me to the heavens for my good works, which, of course, was not what Deke wanted to hear at that moment, since it cramped his whiny style. I then stood up, greeted him back, shook hands then, and said, I got to get going now. I have appointments to keep. Okay, then. God bless you, Deke, he called to me from 30 feet away as I proceeded back hovel. You too, Kai, I echoed back. Around 2 hours later, I stepped out with plenty of time to spare to get to the LARC workshop so I could first visit with Sarah and then march on down to Church Street to pick up another loaf of Alvarado Street raisin bread. To be continued. Heather Cox Richardson writes a 10-minute long read of an essay every day, and each one is to the point and should be read, and probably she should have her own radio show and just read what she writes on it, and that would be great. But I looked through all of them and I picked just one to read to you. All of the ones from the last week, and here is that one. Heather Cox Richardson wrote, I have been thinking lately about taxes and war and citizens and what the government should do for its people. In early March 1953, soon after Republican President Dwight D. Eisenhower took office, Soviet leader Josef Stalin died, giving the president a chance to reset the rising militarization of the United States. In mid-April, in a speech to newspaper editors that he insisted on delivering, although he was suffering acutely from inflammatory bowel disease, Eisenhower warned of diverting the nation's tax dollars to war at the expense of the people. Quote, and you've heard this before. Every gun that is made, every warship launched, every rocket fired signifies, in the final sense, a theft from those who hunger and are not fed, those who are cold and are not clothed, he said. This world in arms is not spending money alone. It's spending the sweat of its laborers, the genius of its scientists, the hopes of its children. The cost of one modern heavy bomber is this, a modern brick school in more than 30 cities. It is 2 electric power plants, each serving a town of 60,000. It is 2 fine, fully equipped hospitals. It is some 50 miles of concrete highway. We pay for a single fighter plane with 500,000 bushels of wheat. We pay for a single destroyer with new homes that could have housed more than 8,000 people. This is not a way of life at all in any true sense, he said. Under a cloud of threatening war, it is humanity hanging from a cross of iron. Eisenhower's speech has been on my mind as the Trump administration slashes Medicaid, Supplemental Nutrition Assistance Program benefits, foreign aid, scientific and medical research, and the Centers for Disease Control and Prevention is yet demanding more money for the Defense Department, bled out by Trump's foreign adventures in Iraq, Nigeria, Somalia, Syria, Yemen, the Caribbean, Venezuela, and of course Iran. Because Trump's war on Iran has run through the already expanded budget Congress provided, Defense Secretary Pete Hegseth was on Capitol Hill Tuesday asking Congress for an additional $67 billion to get the Defense Department through the end of September. But Senator Lisa Murkowski, Republican from Alaska,
picked up on the possibility that the administration was trying to use the supplemental funding request as a backdoor way to get around the constitutional and legal requirement for Congress to approve military action in Iraq. Emine Yücel explained in Talking Points memo that Murkowski referred to the 1999 opinion of the Justice Department's Office of Legal Counsel under President Bill Clinton that, quote, the supplemental appropriation itself, passed without any authorizing language, satisfied the War Powers Resolution requirement, end quote. Murkowski asked if Trump was intending to invoke the same reasoning, claiming that congressional funding for the war would by itself substitute for explicit congressional authorization. Hegseth said he would, quote, defer to our legal department, end quote, on that issue. If you're having trouble figuring out the funding for the Iran war and funding for the military in general, you're in good company. The administration has obfuscated that funding so thoroughly, as Representative Joe Morrell, Democrat from New York, who is the top-ranking Democrat on the House Appropriations Committee and a member of its Defense Subcommittee, told Hunter Walker of Talking Points memo that the administration hasn't even told Congress where the money is going. Quote, we had Hegseth in front of the Appropriations Defense Subcommittee, and he couldn't give us an accounting and wouldn't give us an accounting. They still haven't given us an accounting, Morrell told Walker. It's unfathomable. Morrell explained to Walker that the administration is turning to three separate buckets for war funding, standard congressional appropriations, budget reconciliation measures that don't have to go through appropriations committees, can't be filibustered, and so can pass with simple majorities, and supplemental requests. There's no rhyme or reason to it, Morrell said. The whole thing is alarming because, look, there's finite resources, and the United States government needs to make decisions about where we're going to place our priorities, where we're going to invest our money. If everything were just defense, we could argue about that number and that number alone. But every time you make a decision about increasing defense and security spending by $600 billion, which is 60% increase virtually over last year, it means something else isn't getting funded, or alternatively, you're borrowing more money. Well, Hegseth told Congress the war has cost $37.5 billion so far. Well, it's a lot more than that. I'm sorry, I'm just reading what's here. Well, Hegseth told Congress the war has cost $37.5 billion so far. Gordon Lubold, Moshe Gaines, and Courtney Kube of NBC News reported on July 14 that the internal Pentagon estimate of the cost is about $100 billion. Walker notes that when economists at Moody's added higher gas prices to the cost of the war, they estimated that the war has cost U.S. households about $1,100 each. Yesterday, Steve Rattner of MS Now reported that under Trump, the debt held by the federal government has surpassed 100% of GDP. By 2030, it'll shoot past its all-time record from World War II. Also, yesterday, Megan Messerly of Politico reported that just over a third of MAGA voters think the Iran war has been worth the economic cost, down from about half of them in May. A person close to the White House told Messerly that White House officials are at a maximum level of frustration right now. And I was told by very senior people that the president is now fully aware that the only way to the victory that he wants is completely politically impossible. The American people just will not support the kind of escalation it would take at this point. We've got more dead Americans and a politically impossible situation. Although attacking civilian infrastructure for political purposes is a war crime, Trump and Secretary of State Marco Rubio appear to be threatening it. Quote, from this point forward, any time the Islamic Republic of Iran shoots at a ship in the Strait of Hormuz, whether it's by missile, rocket, drone, any other device or weapon, the United States will bomb and destroy, this is all capital letters here, one bridge or power plant, including those located next to or in the capital city of Tehran, Trump posted on social media yesterday morning. Today, Rubio said Iranian policy is an eye for an eye and added the president's policy is a head for an eye. I mean, honestly, that's what it's going to be. I mean, they will pay a very heavy price for the things they do. The price of oil surged by 7% to more than $100 a barrel for Brent crude today after Iran-backed Houthi rebels
in Yemen attacked two Saudi Arabian oil tankers in the Red Sea. This raises concerns about the potential closure of the Bab al-Mandeb Strait between the Red Sea and the Indian Ocean, through which about 12 to 15% of the world's maritime trade passes every year. This is not the Strait of Hormuz. This is another choke point to the south of that. I see it in my head on a map. I just can't imagine the distance in size. I'm thinking several hundred miles. The average price of gasoline in the United States rose to $4.09 a gallon today. And it doesn't say here, but you can add a couple of dollars to that for California. After 12 days of escalating strikes between the U.S. and Iran, the strikes against ships in the Red Sea are a new development in the war. This morning, Trump warned on social media that the U.S. would consider the Houthis' interference with commerce and trade by shooting at ships as the responsibility of Iran. In response, he said, "Major military punishment will be inflicted upon Iran." End quote. Yesterday, Shelby Holliday, Lara Seligman, and Stephen Callin of the Wall Street Journal reported that the U.S. has been surging troops, weaponry, and medics to the Middle East. These new forces add to the tens of thousands of troops already there. The U.S. Navy also has 17 ships in the region, including two aircraft carrier strike groups with 11 destroyers and a Marine Corps Expeditionary Unit. Retired General Joseph Votel, former commander of Central Command and of the U.S. Special Operations Command, told the reporters the surge doesn't necessarily mean the launch of new operations. They are designed to give the President and Secretary of Defense options. Barak Ravid of Axios, who often has inside information from the White House, reported today that Trump is close to making a decision about a massive attack on Iran. Ravid reported that Trump says the Iranians, quote, want to negotiate but haven't received enough pain yet. Today, the House of Representatives passed a concurrent resolution to end the war in Iran by a vote of 214 to 208. Four Republicans, Thomas Massie of Kentucky, Brian Fitzpatrick of Pennsylvania, Warren Davidson of Ohio, and Tom Barrett of Michigan, joined the Democrats. A concurrent resolution expresses the sentiments of Congress. It's not a law. It does not require a signature from the president. Concurrent resolutions are often used in congressional business, like setting the time of adjournment. House members have turned to them to oppose the Iran war because concurrent resolutions are privileged in the House, which means they can bypass standard scheduling requirements. Representative Jason Crow, a former paratrooper and Army Ranger who serves on the House Permanent Select Committee on Intelligence and House Armed Services Committee, told his colleagues that while Iran poses a threat to the U.S., so do North Korea and Russia. There's been no move automatically to go to war with them. The impulse to resort to war as the only answer to threats led to 20-plus years of war in Iraq and Afghanistan, trillions of dollars and thousands of American lives lost for wars that ended poorly, Crow said. Americans are done with an endless cycle of conflict in the Middle East. When I was in Afghanistan, our adversaries, the enemies that we fought, would often say, "Americans have all the clocks, but we have all the time." They simply want to wait us out, knowing that we'll just spend more money, have more combat deployments, and we'll just continue to do it year after year until we wear out. Crow said he could not answer his constituents who are losing homes, losing their farms, losing their health care, who can't answer the simple question, how is this making me safer? How is this improving my life? Later in the day, the Senate took up a measure backed by Senator Chris Van Hollen to force the president to end the U.S. hostilities with Iran. That measure was different from the concurrent resolution in the House. It was a joint resolution, which is a law and which does go to the president for a signature. A joint resolution is usually used for something urgent and straightforward, like a declaration of war. Senators have turned to joint resolutions to oppose the Iran war because joint resolutions are privileged in the Senate, although generally not in the House. The Senate declined to advance Van Hollen's SJ Resolution 180 by a vote of 47 to 49. Four Republican senators did not vote. So, more war.
Tim Foley is, he reads aloud Caitlin Johnstone's articles. I'm not sure why, but he does. Maybe they're friends. But I've never seen anything he wrote before, and apparently he's a writer. He's not writing in political terms. He's writing about a movie, and that movie was As Good As It Gets, which is not a new movie, but he has a perspective on it that you might find interesting. He wrote, "The movie always ends with the boy getting the girl, and that's the problem. Jack Nicholson tells Helen Hunt, 'I'm going to grab you,' and then they kiss and the credits roll and they leave out all the hard yards to come. You know, the Jack Nicholson character is still a tortured train wreck of a man at the end of As Good As It Gets. And if he stays as is, you know, Helen Hunt is in for a miserable few months before calling it quits. They end the story there, but in real life, that's where the story truly begins. That's where the boy needs to start doing the work in order to keep the girl, and not just keep her, but actually improve her life and help her thrive. He can't just say, 'You make me want to be a better man.' He needs to actually become a better man. He needs to heal. He needs to grow. He needs to exorcise all his inner demons, which cut her and bruise her. He needs to purge everything within himself, which crowds her out or makes her small. He needs to find and uproot all the patriarchal tendencies our society has taught him, which slant everything in a relationship to favor men more than women. He needs to clear out any conditioning which poses an obstacle to her happiness, fulfillment, and expansion. He needs to harbor an intense curiosity about what she wants and where she's feeling pinched or restricted with such luminosity and enthusiasm that he even helps her discover desires she hadn't let herself recognize and expand in directions she didn't know were possible. She didn't know were possible. He needs to uplift her. He needs to actively create space for her. He needs to help her achieve her goals and live the kind of life she wants to live. He needs to cheerlead her. He needs to be her biggest fan. He needs to use his masculine strength and energy to elevate her in the world. He needs to continue to woo her and win her over, just like he did at the beginning. There is no valid reason why the honeymoon should ever end. There's no valid reason why that initial magic ever needs to die. He needs to keep falling in love with her and keep giving her cause to keep falling in love with him. As he grows to become a better man for her while facilitating her continued growth and expansion, both he and she will always be finding new things to love about each other and discovering new capacities to love more deeply. Our society doesn't teach men this. Our culture tells us that you do what you need to do to get the girl, and then once you've got her, you just sort of coast along, taking each other for granted until one of you dies, because all the stories end before the real romance begins. The real romance is what happens after. The real romance is when two people spend their lives in a wild and crazy free-fall plunge, moving deeper and deeper into intimacy with each other, removing every obstacle that gets in the way. That's where the real story plays out. That's where the rubber meets the road. It's what we all long for deep down. That's the potential we're actually recognizing in all those popular romances. And there's no reason we can't have it. All we need is the courage to take the leap and someone willing to take it with us. Okay, I have a little extra time left over after I've read all the things that I brought to read to you. And the size of the file is not right relative to the number of words in it. And that's the second week that happened. I'm going to have to figure out what's going wrong. But I have, I told you that I was reading, I'm reading all over again, The Chronicles of Amber. While I was reading the middle end of the first book. Let me see. I'm going to put on some music while I figure out whether I'm going to read you a rather long passage from the first book in Roger Zelazny's Chronicles of Amber. If it looks like I won't be able to finish before I run out of time, then I won't do that. But let's see, what have I got here? Anita DeFranco. I'm back soon. Don't go away.

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I got red scabby hands and purple scabby feet, and you can smell me.

0: Ani DiFranco. Okay, what I see here is that the thing that I want to read to you doesn't make any sense unless I read to you the part before it and the part after it. And all of that will run about an hour and a half, so no. I have this idea that I might like to read from the beginning of the book and read a little bit every week until at least the first book is gone. That might take 3 or 4 months. I'll think about it. I looked through some other books that I have in front of me here, and I've read you some of these stories before, and I'd like to read them again, but I'm getting a little tired, and I don't want to do that now, so I'm going to end the show a little early. I have something that I played for you last time, 3 years ago. Bobby Fingers is a phenomenon. He's an artist. He's a musician. He's clever in ways that make it difficult for you to become popular and rich. He makes these fabulous pieces of art. He's a real artist. He makes real art that's clever in all kinds of different ways that aren't apparent right on the surface of it. And he makes videos about making the art. And then he plays a little trick on you at the very end and fixes it so that if you find the art that he buried somewhere, you can just pick it up and take it home with you. He's done this on several occasions. He did a piece of art about the time that Michael Jackson was recording a Pepsi commercial, dancing on stage, and his hair was slicked with some kind of flammable grease, and it caught on fire because of the pyrotechnics used during the filming. And he made a diorama of Michael Jackson's hair exploding in flames. It's solid hair, solid flames, you know, it's a sculpture, it's a diorama. And he told a 30-minute story about that. He made a piece of art at one point that was a rowing boat in the shape of Jeff Bezos' head. Jeff Bezos, the multi-billionaire. And that's what I'm going to play for you now. That was what I played for you 3 years ago. I just saw it again, and I thought it's special in so many different ways. Bobby Fingers makes a Jeff Bezos rowing boat is the title of this, and it's half an hour long. So I'm going to say now KNYOLP Fort Bragg, and then in another half an hour I'll say that again, and that'll take care of my not saying it at the top of the hour. It isn't that important on such a small station. So I hope you get a kick out of this. If you didn't hear it before, you're hearing it for the first time. That's the way the time-space continuum works.
1: Today I'm going to show you how I made this Jeff Bezos rowing boat. And if you stick around to the end, I'll make it worth your while.

0: I began sculpting Jeff in wet clay. This is a water-based clay that supposedly has glycerin in it, which keeps it moist for longer. But I have yet to taste any glycerin. I imagine many of you will be saying,
1: "This isn't a diorama. Bobby Fingers does dioramas. Where's the diorama?"
0: Yeah, it's not a diorama. It's a headboat. I'm making a headboat. And if you don't like that, just switch it off, you know? Go do something productive with your time. Paint a picture. Learn CPR. Make amends with an old friend. I did the latter recently. I reached out to my friend Brian, who I hadn't spoken to in 9 years. We had a big argument after I told him how to do the ice bucket challenge.
2: I nominate Al Kennington, Mike O'Hearn, and Sir Kenneth Branagh.
0: So, the reason I chose Jeff Bezos is because he's bald. That's it. That way I didn't have to deal with 7-to-1 scale hair. I don't know any connection between Jeff Bezos and any boats. I'm sure he has a boat. I didn't do any research into him whatsoever. By the end, I'll do some awkward comparison between Jeff Bezos and the captain of a ship. The ship's called the Amazon. He's the captain. And all of the lads do a mutiny, and they unionize and they throw him off the boat because of unfair working conditions or some shit like that. It'll make sense in the end. I knew this project was going to be very expensive, so I thought a good way to earn money would be to turn some of my previous models into action figures. So I emailed a couple of dozen toy manufacturers, none of whom agreed to meet with me, with the exception of independent toy inventor Dominic Yard. Dominic has made games like this, and this, and this. Dominic was kind enough to listen to my sales pitch.
3: He says his catchphrase is like, "Freedom! I deserve to be blown!"
4: Or, no, I'm sorry, man.
3: Hang on, I got loads of...
0: I was disappointed at first, but best not to get into bed with a company who thinks it's a good idea to rebrand the dildo as something the whole family can enjoy. Because if that's not a dildo, then I'm a monkey's uncle. I brought the sculpture to Odyssey Studios, where I scanned it to create a digital model

and I took a whole heap of polystyrene, which I'd thrown into the back of a lorry. And then the lorry brought it down to the studio for me. And I used a hot wire to slice up the polystyrene into manageable blocks, which I combined with some of the offcuts they had in the studio to create a mega block. Then myself and studio manager Kieran Cook brought the chubby block into Abe. Abe is a 5-axis milling machine, and I do not like Abe. It's not impersonal, it's just that I recently watched Terminator, and I didn't like what I saw. Terminator 2, however, was great fun, especially the bit when Terminator pulled his hand off in front of the scientist. Then Kieran took some measurements which he put into the program Power Mill. And there's my earless Jeff Bezos. And then Abe began cutting. While all that nonsense was going on, I decided I should probably help around the studio. One of the props that needed doing was like a red hot poker for a torture scene. I shaped some yellow acrylic and spray painted it appropriately. Then I cast this handle in polyurethane and drilled a hole in the handle to house the electronics, and I stuck a light at the top. It's quite effective looking. I'm not sure what it's for. I think it might be a Chekhov play. As Abe was finishing up, I melted 140 kilos of oil-based clay and poured it into these wooden jigs.

Then I covered the pile of styrene in tin foil, and I slapped all the clay onto it. The tin foil allows me to peel off the oil-based clay when the job is done. Then I can scrape off the polyurethane and recycle all the polystyrene, because it's important to reduce, reuse and recycle. And I'd actually like to add a fourth R, which is register as a sex offender, specifically for this drifter who likes to eat tampons out of the bins in front of the studio. Then Kieran ran the milling program again, this time leaving a 5mm skin of oil-based clay all over the polystyrene. Then I brought it upstairs, which was easy peasy. Then I carved some ears by hand myself. I stuck them on and covered them in oil-based clay. And thus began the relentless task of removing the tool marks and putting on the skin texture. This took quite some time, but I'm not going to complain because nobody asked me to do any of this. Just using some reticulated foam there to drag away some of the marks left by Abe. Before deciding on Bezos, I went through kind of a short list of bald people to use for my headbutt. I thought about Bruce Willis, but it seemed inappropriate given his current circumstance. Then I was thinking Bill Cosby, but I didn't want to come across as an edgelord. And then I thought Patrick Stewart, but you know, fuck Patrick Stewart. We don't have any bald celebrities in Ireland. Except perhaps Grainne Whale, who was a 16th century Irish pirate queen. I used to dream she would come into my bedroom, her bald head glistening in the moonlight, and then she'd stab me with a big long sword. To this day, I

0: asleep in a fully lit room, sitting upright with my shoes on. I was able to raise through the upper part of his head because the scalp doesn't contain much by way of texture. I wondered if any of Jeff Bezos' success could be as a result of him losing his hair. Does being bald make you a better businessman? I put the question to Chief Executive Officer of Odyssey Studios, Mark Maher.
1: I started to go bald when I was...
0: Next, I put in Jeff Bezos' skin pores. I did those one at a time, with the little loop tool. And I staggered them to create a kind of an interlaced effect. And then I knocked it all back with the hairbrush that I found in the studio. I've never done massive texture before. I've only ever done normal. I used the same loop tool to hack a few wrinkles around the eyes and then used the brush to soften it all down. And then I put a few pockmarks in his chin. This is all in fast motion. I'm not that quick. I'm not on speed or anything. Can you still get speed? I haven't done speed in a long time. The last time I did speed, I ended up talking to some guy for 2 hours. I'm using a bit of lighter fluid there just to soften some of the hard edges. You don't want to use too much lighter fluid because it can cause problems during the molding process, and I can't afford to make any mistakes, as this is an incredibly expensive undertaking. One mistake could cripple me financially. So to drum up some extra cash, I flogged my car, quit smoking, and sold tickets to a live diorama performance.
2: I have to bring a ruler now.
3: You can't see anything.
2: Yeah, but that's not my fault, is it?
4: Do the one about Mel Gibson.
0: I needed to make a two-part mold, so I had to create a parting line down the center. I did this by building a clay wall down his middle. I used bamboo skewers and plaster bandage to add rigidity. I'm just cleaning up the clay there with a rubber tool. It's important to have a nice crisp line between clays. Then I lathered the whole thing in some tin cure silicone. I did a couple of layers of silicone and then I stuck some toweling to the final layer of silicone. The toweling will create a mechanical bond between the silicone and this polyester resin that I'm brushing onto some fiberglass. This will give the mold rigidity. And it fucking stinks. Took a bit of speed for that side. Because the mold is so big, it'll be a bit flexible, and I don't want that. So I adhered a lot of brackets to it and welded up a big metal frame to hold everything in place. I had never really considered my own hair loss until I began working on this project. The more I thought about it, the more concerned I became. What if I do go bald? I know there are special shampoos and supplements, but they didn't seem enough to quell the now looming horror I felt about losing my beautiful hair. Then I realized that my problem wasn't with going bald, but rather the fear of going bald. So I wondered if grafting a single hair from the cheek of my arse to the top of my head would help. That way, I would spend less time worrying about losing my hair and more time focusing on the fact that there is an arse hair growing from the top of my head. So I contacted over 70 hair transplant surgeries in Ireland, the UK and further afield. But no one would assist me. So I went to a place where the surgeons have bigger balls.

0: This is health consultant Osman Yetkin, who works for VIP hair transplant company Holiday Aesthetic. He brought me to Academic Hospital in Istanbul to meet Dr. Nihat Cicek. I explained how I wanted to graft a single hair from my buttocks to the top of my head, and with the reassuring level of professionalism and decorum, the doctor agreed to conduct the procedure.
1: It is first for us.
2: Yeah, this is going to be a first experience for us.

Turkey was a nice country. Their money is strange, though. I ended up coming home with thousands upon thousands of Turkish lira, which I keep in my international cash box. Then I pulled the mold off the sculpture and put the pieces back into the metal frame. Then I mixed up batches of coloured polyester resin, which I painted into the mold, building up his skin tones in reverse. This process is called intrinsic painting. I had recently used this technique while making this mask. This was a silicone mask, so I could punch in these hairs by hand. A couple of eyebrows too. Then I put the mask up on my head and I walked out on stage in front of 22,000 people and sang a few songs I wrote with a band called King Kong Company.

0: If you want to see more of me and King Kong Company, I'll put a link in the description. We could be playing in a town near you. I mixed up a thicker batch of polyester resin, tinted ivory, which works as the base tone for his Caucasian skin. Then I laid in 4 layers of fiberglass matting. I told Laura Hurtado Mirdas that if she wanted to keep her job, she should print me some 7-to-1 scale eyeballs. This must have made its way back to Mark, because he called me into his office for a quick chat.
1: The place is a fucking wreck. You can use the whole shebang, the whole place if you want. But don't contact the employees. Don't contact Laura and say, you're going to get fired if you don't do this. Bob, you don't even work here.
0: So I had to make my own eyeballs from scratch. I've posted a video of that process over on Patreon. Here's the link. Give me a few shillings, you cheap. Once I'd laminated both sides of the mold, I pushed the 2 halves together, and then I bolted it shut. Next, I got inside the mold and joined the 2 halves with more polyester and fiberglass. Then I added some wooden stringers, which will give the boat more structure. And I stuck that in place with more fiberglass. And I sealed up the inside with human shit. Once everything was cured, I opened the mold and hatched out a beautiful Jeff Bezos. For his eyebrows, I got nylon fishing line and cut it to length, sanded each one and tapered the end with a scalpel. And then I drilled about 600 or 700 holes. I dipped each hair into some super glue. And I popped them into the holes. And I did something similar with the eyelashes. Then I took a little roundy burr on a rotary tool and I ground away the seam going up the center of his head. And I offset some of the yellow of the polyester with a couple of violet tones. And I painted over the seam. And finally, I sprayed him with some matte varnish just to knock back some of the sheen. And with that, I was able to stick a fork in Jeff Bezos.

0: Over 300 million people invite Jeff Bezos into their homes every day. You can have almost anything you want brought directly to your hands because of him. But empires are never built without suffering, and for many, the revolt was exhausting, but fruitful. I have spent months getting to know every pore on his face, yet I feel very little for him. The bookends of his life will show an infant who was abandoned by his father, and a man who built a rocket and sailed to the stars. And I find it difficult not to be inspired by this. Because if Jeff Bezos can venture into the great unknown in a ship shaped like a massive dick, then so can I.
1: Gather, sons, and hear me tell of a ship that cut through a hideous swell with a pickerel crew.

bastard sons of Bezos. 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When they boiled a coke and they ate his flank, and they wiped their chins with the cabin boy scalp, they burned the sails and slowly sank beyond the red horizon. They lashed the captain to a strut, a cunning cut into his gut. They formed a line to fill him up with 100 sons and sons.

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2: La hora hurtado me das.
3: Hola, pichita mía.
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0: The rats who flee a sinking ship can stay at sea for 3 to 4 days. And those lucky enough to pick up the smell of land will eventually make their way to shore. And as they drag themselves onto the wharf, they are so exhausted, so tired, that most of them are easily picked off by cats, dogs, and even the worst of men. You look very tired, Mr. Fingers.
1: Untie me, Admiral, and I will dance a jig on your table.
0: I have no use for minstrels.
1: And it is a good thing I am a sailor.
0: A sailor would not abandon his position.
1: I did what I had to do.
0: To help yourself?
1: To survive.
0: Spoken like a true rat.
1: I am no rat.
0: No, Mr. Fingers. You're something far worse. Lady Lara, mark this man a traitor.

0: 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If you find it first and dig it up, then the treasure is yours. And if you sign up to Patreon, you can see my videos early, thus improving your chances. Congratulations to Jack Griffin, who dug up Michael Jackson in the mountains near Neverland Ranch in California. And as for the boat, I'm going to keep it for now. I don't want any of you landlubbers drowning and having your mothers come after me. It'll also serve as a constant reminder that there's hope for me, even if I do go bald. But I'll never really go bald. Not with an arse hair growing out the top of my head. See you next time on Bobby Fingers.
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2: 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And I'll read it next week on Friday night at the very next Memo of the Air. Memo of the Air is made possible by supporters of KNYO and in particular by the Village Toy Store on Lansing and Mendocino. Toys, 937-4633. 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Yes, that's right. Windsong Books, Toys and Records on Main Street between Laurel and Redwood. That is Books and Toys and Records. 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I mention these people's names and trades and contact information because they help me support Bragg and have this radio station. So among other things, I can use it to do my show. And I'm grateful. 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I am Marco Angelo McLean saying I'll talk to you 9 p.m. Friday night next week. And good night, Mrs. Calabash, wherever you are. That is my time, you guys. Be good to each other. I'll babble at you next week. Kapla.

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Okay.

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This one's called Houses of Shame.

0: Hi, everybody. I'm Freebo, and I'm speaking to you from Folk Alliance in Kansas City, Missouri. I'm with my friend Jeff Zolotar, and like me, he takes music very seriously. On his show, Roots and All, Jeff digs deep to find the very best in recorded music, and he curates it just for you. 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

Thank you. 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
1: Okay, shotgun.
0: No, dude.
1: Going up the country.
0: No, dude, we're taking you to the doctor's and the dentist. It's not going to be
1: over
0: too cool.
1: Over the rivers and through the... No. Going driving.
0: No, dude, just sit still and don't jump around.
1: I'm the man behind the wheel.
0: Dude, just put on your seatbelt.
1: Okay.
0: Dude, this is impossible.
1: Okay, it's on. Here we go. I'm ready to
0: Chester,
1: go.
0: Just sit down.
1: So who are we picking up first?
0: No,
1: the doctor?
0: No, dude, just relax.
1: I love driving. Driving Miss Daisy.
0: Chester, chill out.

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1: Yeah.
0: Okay, it's a song by the Chips.

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This is a song I heard on Radio Free KSAN when it first started back in San Francisco.

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0: Say, mate, have you seen the mills where the kids at the loom spit blood? Have you been in the mine when the fire damp blew, shipped as a hand with a freighter's crew, or worked in a levee flood? Have you rotted wet in a grading camp or scorched in a desert line? Have you done your night stint with your lamp, watching the timbers drip with damp or heard the oil rig whine? Have you had your pay held back for tools you never saw or could use? Have you gone like a fool with the other fools to the boss's saloon where the strong arm rules and cashed your time for booze? I do no kicking at God or fate. I keep my shoes for the road, the long gray road, and I love it, mate. 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
1: Live from beautiful Camp Orc Island on Orcas Island. 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
1: I see some fish lips out there. 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
0: I am an animal. 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
0: We eat like animals.

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Welcome to Roots and All. I'm your host, Jeff Zalator. Thanks for tuning in. Just going through the playlist today, it looks like we have some really good guitar riffs, a whole bunch of mandolin stylings, different people playing mandolin different ways. We have some singer-songwriter material, some good old blues, and some funky folk. But we're going to start with this.

I promised good guitar riffs, and I think I delivered. That was Dog Pound Hop, also known as the Ren and Stimpy theme from the animated show, Ren and Stimpy. The band is Screamin' Lederhosen, who is in reality Chris Riccardi, Jim Smith, John Kricfalusi, Scott Hummel. I got that off of the album You Idiot, spoken in true Ren fashion. Before that, we heard Drawback, Gonzalo Bergara, off of the album Zalo's Blues, and Freddie Freeloader, the Amos Garrett Jazz Trio, off of the album Jazz Blues. We started the set with Linus and Lucy, you know that song? Beachfront Property, off of their album Straight Up. They do some great a cappella work on that album. And now we're going to get into some mandolin stylings. A lot of mandolin, of course other instruments too, but primarily focused on mandolin and all the different types of music that is played with mandolin. Let's start with Patsy Sanders.

I bet there's a lot of people who know what that song is, or who does that song. The song's Panama Red, and it's off the album Old and In the Way. David Grisman, Jerry Garcia, Peter Rowan, Vassar Clemens. Peter Rowan wrote that song. Before that, we heard David Grisman. Kazatsky is the song. David Grisman with Andy Statman off of Songs of Our Fathers, Songs in the Jewish Tradition. Kazatsky is a Russian folk dance. If any of you saw Fiddler on the Roof and the dancing in the tavern scene, that's a Kazatsky. I think it's called Kazacha in Russia. Russian. And we started that set with Mandoline, Patsy Sanders and the Wild Peach Forest off of the same titled album. More music. Here we go.

0: with you when you come.
1: And so ends our mandolin set. And that part of the set, the second half, we heard, we started with Carl Martin doing Gravedigger Blues off of the album Mandolin Blues. And then we heard Yank Rachel off the same album doing Smokey Joe. Actually, that's Yank Rachel's Tennessee Jug Busters. That's the band on that song. And then we heard Yank Rachel again, Cigarette Blues, a real sad song. Lady smokes 12 packs a day. Smoked. That's off of the album Blues Mandolin Man. And then we just heard Siegel Schwall, Bring It With You When You Come. Those are all various stylings on the mandolin. And now we're going to highlight the works or showcase the works of Gillian Welch.

0: And that was our little retrospective of Gillian Welch. That song, Look at Miss Ohio, is off her album Soul Journey. Before that, we heard Elvis Presley Blues from the album Time, The Revelator. It sure is. No One Knows My Name before that, also off of Soul Journey. And we started that set with Orphan Girl off of Revival.
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1: 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It means the world to us. None of this stuff would happen without your support. So thank you very much.
0: We still have a lot of great music in front of us. This is Barbara Murillo.

That sweet song was done by Free the Honey. The name of the song is A Beautiful Life off the album Fine Bloom. And we heard Honey Blues before that. Same band, Free the Honey, same album, Fine Bloom. And we started that set with Highway 1, Barbara Murillo and Shrine. She was also in a 1960s girl group called The Cake. Anyway, she's been around for a while, and she still does really good music. And here's some more.

0: Joni Mitchell, You Turn Me On. Before that, Tom Rush doing Child Song. That's a Murray McLaughlin wrote that song. And two songs by done by Greg Blake off of his album Songs of Heart and Home. The first song of that set was I Still Miss Someone, the Johnny Cash song. Greg does a great cover of it. And also he does a great cover of an Ian Tyson song, Summer Wages. Both of those off of the album Songs of Heart and Home.
1: The following is a public service announcement from the Fog Line Musicians Guild.

Three great songs by three wonderful musicians. That was Joan Armatrading, Down to Zero, off of her very first album, Joan Armatrading. We heard Isabel and the Uncommons before that. The song is New Moon, off of their album, Hearts and Arrows. And we started the set with Holly Near, Emma's Revolution, Sail Away Lady, off of the album We Came to Sing. Well, now the folk music is going to get all funked up.

That was Freebo. Yes, Freebo. The bass player and tuba player in Bonnie Raitt's band. She Loves My Dog More Than Me off of the album If Not Now, When? And we started the set with Freebo, Funk Up the Folk, from the same album, If Not Now, When? We have a Facebook page, Roots and All Radio. Stop by. Tell us what you like, what you don't like, what you'd like to hear, and I'll do my best. We are going to go out listening to a woman who has played in the area. She was at the Uke Festival in Casper. Her name is Del Rey, and she plays the uke. She plays very well, and she also plays guitar, slide guitar. And she was one of the featured artists at a folk festival that I helped put on a couple years ago. And I was really impressed. So that's it for today. I'll see you next time. Bye.

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Thank you.

0: 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This is Left Coast Radio. I am the Red Menace, also known as Red John, also known by a few other, we won't go there. And this is your genuine and authentic anarchist radio on the coast. So I am joined today by my trusty sidekick, Jack the Red Puggle. And in the studio, I have a guest, Sojourna. And we are going to talk about a whole host of things. Welcome to KNYO.
1: Thank you. I thought I was going to be your trusty sidekick, but I see Jack got top billing.
0: Well, you are a trusty sidekick, but he's very jealous.
1: He's a regular.
0: So you do a number of things. So I want to talk about some of your avocations or vocations.
1: Mm-hmm. Yeah, it's I've been here about 4 years, and over that time, I've started to get involved in various ways that are really fun and exciting for me. Let's see. I was an RN. I like to say retired, but I don't know that you ever actually retire from that. And I found myself on a piece of land where we're working out a community land trust, a farm. I'm involved with Advanced Directives, which I do some classes at the hospital and around to help people to prepare for letting go and doing it in a way that is helpful, or even if someone is injured, it's very helpful to have something just as a temporary. Then I'm also involved with teaching nonviolent communication, or NVC. Well, we've got another class coming up in January 17th. We're going to be starting another class for that. Just a lot of things. Got grandkids, so I'm involved with them. Yeah. Yeah.
0: Nonviolent communications is more important than ever now. We live in a very, very divided nation. We have an awful lot of very, very angry people, and some of them are doing things that are seriously troubling, mm-hmm. making verbal and sometimes physical attacks on people of color and people of other religions. And I think, need to know, all of us, how to respond to that rather than react. So I think that's... Could you explain a little bit about nonviolent communication?
1: Yes, I would love to. We brought it into our hospital in Durango, Colorado, Mercy Regional Medical Center, about 15, 16 years ago, mainly because we were noticing how much it helped with a department issue. And we all really cared for each other, but when it came around an issue, we were having a hard time coming to an agreement. And people's feelings were getting hurt. Somebody came in, and we invited someone in to talk to us about nonviolent communication. And we found that we were able to just gradually and more easily let go of that and move on from that issue. We were so enthralled that we decided, let's make this throughout the hospital, so that we actually changed the culture of the hospital to be one of listening respectfully, being able to voice our own feelings and needs, which is learning a vocabulary for me. It was learning a new vocabulary of what am I feeling? What am I needing? Then being able to listen and maybe even guess what that other person is going through. And it comes down to really having empathy. Most of us feel like we are nonviolent. People are very much put off sometimes by the nonviolent word, you know, like, and they say, well, I'm not violent. But our language, just by nature of how we've been brought up, it goes way back. And by nature, we tend to have a lot of moralistic judgments, blaming, shaming, labeling, criticizing in ways that really create resistance in the other person and create resistance in ourselves when it comes back to roost on us. So that's partly why I'm very much engaged with learning it. As I teach it, I'm learning it, and I'm learning it deeper because it's really a consciousness. Not, it's a language in a way, but it's really the key to it is gaining consciousness.
0: I think that a lot of people, one of the problems is that a lot of people don't know themselves. They really don't understand. I mean, we are hardwired to survive. All we are as mammals. And there is within us, when, you know, the fear and flight number, and flee or fight. And in this, the society that we live in now, and the way things are structured, I don't think fight is an option anymore. We really, in fleeing, where do we go? So we have to understand how to communicate with one another in order to survive.
1: Mm-hmm.
0: Because we could literally wipe ourselves off the face of the earth if we don't learn that skill.
1: Yes, I think we're in a time of great change. I think that it, all of these things need to start with a grassroots approach, which means starting with myself, in this case, and starting with the people in my community, my neighbors, the people that are in different groups that I'm in, and to look at ways that we can reach out and do compassion, and actually trying to sense what is going on with the other person turns the focus away from me. It turns the focus away from defensiveness. That was my, tend to be my go-to, was to become defensive, burning bridges and letting go of things that later, now I'm finding that when I stay with something and I really extend that compassionate response to someone else and I really settle into some empathy and trying to hear the other person, what it does is it opens up a door and builds a bridge, and suddenly someone who appears very angry and upset over something hears, they sense that they're being heard, that they matter, that they're valued, that they're seen as a human being with something of a gift or a strength. And when people get recognized for what they are, then they are willing to kind of breathe and relax and listen to the other person as well. So there's a give and take that develops.
0: So you've developed techniques in order to do that?
1: Well, it was based on the teachings of Marshall Rosenberg.
0: Yes, I'm familiar.
1: And he took a lot of his work from Gandhi and Carl Rogers. They were contemporaries in some sense, maybe a little ahead of him in some ways, but he definitely took the idea of nonviolence from Gandhi, ahimsa, A-H-I-M-S-A, is another word for love, for nonviolence, so that we do no harm. And if we adopt that practice more and more, we'll find that our own lives become more peaceful and more easy. So we teach that, and it's based on the first principles are to actually notice what's happened. You know, why am I suddenly triggered? You know, that angry feeling comes up. We then try to imagine or look at the situation and say, what am I observing right now? Without any evaluation. You know, Jack just went and is now lying down on the carpet. Instead of, he quickly went over and plopped himself down out there. Because plopped and going fast, those are actually my evaluation of maybe something that I saw. So dropping into a very clear idea of what happened gives us already a way to be on the same page without putting some evaluation onto it. And then the next one is to look at the feeling that may have come up. Maybe I noticed, maybe I'm feeling relieved, or maybe I'm feeling happy about something, or maybe I'm feeling upset, worried. And then what we notice is that that points to a need. Something is a need is either being met or it isn't being met. So if I'm feeling dismayed or upset about something, I might notice that my need for connection isn't being met, or my need for nurturing or compassion isn't being met. And that will usually create in me a feeling that isn't, that then I can notice, wow, what I really need here is connection and compassion. Then the fourth one is requests, that sometimes we're in the position of saying, well, now that I've thought this through a little bit and I know what I'm feeling and needing, maybe I've even sensed what you're feeling and needing, then we can go on into a request. And that's usually very specific, concrete type of thing. It could be like, I'm wondering, John, if you'd be willing to spend some time with me today around, you know, dinner time to talk about our plans, something that's going to happen. And it could be, you know, it's related to this observation, feeling, and need. So it's like an are you willing? Because anything that is, you have to do this, is becomes a demand. And we know that demand instantly brings up resistance in us. So that's a little bit in a nutshell, some of the basic four components of Marshall Rosenberg's nonviolent communication.
0: It's almost coming to the world through the eyes of poetry, you know, because you choose your language and you choose you look at situations and then you try to figure out how you approach them verbally or on paper in a non-pedantic manner, in a manner that will draw people into, into, for a better word, agreement in what you're trying to tell them. So
1: agreement, and I love the words agreement. I love the words collaboration. I love what it signifies is that. And I really appreciate that word choice too, because that's true. Every situation that we're in, we have a choice to make. Marshall developed puppets, kind of a mascot. One of them is Jackal, and Jackal is kind of growly, and he wants to get his way. And you know, by golly, he's afraid that if he doesn't growl and everything, that he's not going to get his way. He's not going to get his needs met. Now, giraffe has the largest heart of a land mammal, and has a high perspective. So Marshall used the giraffe as the kind of the mascot for the compassionate speaking nonviolently. And so it's not that the jackal is bad. We really try to even eliminate from our consciousness words bad and good and right and wrong. We really want to go to that win-win with people. And so we want to get that higher picture that giraffe might have and come in with a big heart, open mind, open-heartedly, and really look at the situation. And I've done this for years, but it's still, I have to sometimes be very slow. I have to take a deep breath. I have to make that choice. And then I have to try to stumble over some words that may not be as familiar to me.
0: It's a whole new vocabulary.
1: It is. It's a vocabulary, and it's a thinking that's really the part. Because I think we can be very rote and automatic within VC as well. And some people say, oh, it's so formulaic. But basically, it takes a while to learn any new language. If you're in chemistry, you're going to have to learn the words for the table of elements. You're going to need to go to lab, and you're going to stumble through some experiments, and you know, you're just hoping you don't make too much of a mess of things. But in the end, people really know that if you're really trying to slow down and meet them, then there's already a letting go of some of the defensiveness or the anger or the judgments that might otherwise get in the way.
0: I'm just reading now. I've read it before, but I thought it was good to read again. It's called Mutual Aid. That was written about 1902 by a man named Peter Kropotkin. And he's probably best known as the father of modern anarchism. But he was also a naturalist. And he tied his political and his scientific together by pointing out, through a lot of research and, you know, the research of others, that in the animal kingdom, in some cases even in the plant kingdom, those creatures that cooperate with each other have a much higher survival rate than those that stand alone.
1: Mm-hmm.
0: And so I think that that's important for us to know in this world where you don't want to be out there because you become a moving target when you're by yourself. I just saw recently this really interesting black woman who, with a beautiful British accent, talking about how to diffuse, what to do when you see a racial incident. And it's basically just getting in between the two people. And the person, whether you know them or not, who's being attacked, you go up and you greet them like a friend.
1: Mm-hmm,
0: and then
1: mm-hmm.
0: ultimately what you do is you lead them away from the situation.
1: Mm-hmm.
0: You don't interact at all with the aggressor.
1: Mm-hmm.
0: And if it is, and it has to be a gentle interaction, and go, oh, excuse us, we're going to go get coffee now.
1: Mm-hmm.
0: And just lead them away.
1: Mm-hmm.
0: And it's very effective. And you leave somebody standing there like, well, what just happened? Because I don't have anybody to attack anymore.
1: Mm-hmm.
0: And there's a gentleman, an African-American gentleman, who was being the victim of racism. He's very troubled by the Ku Klux Klan. So he decided he was going to go meet some Klansmen. So he did. And they invited him to Klan gatherings, the church, to cross burnings. And he got to be friends with some of them. And one day the Grand Dragon of the Maryland, I think it was the Maryland Klan, came over and handed him his robe. He said, knowing you, I can't do this anymore. And it completely, the whole clan in that state, which wasn't very big, completely dissolved. One man.
1: Wow. So I love that story. And I heard and saw a demonstration of this technique on a video. And it was like, oh, a friend has shown up. Well, now we're two people.
0: Mm-hmm.
1: And the other person is pretty well left out, which in that social order is giving the advantage then to bringing the peace. And with the Klansman, to me, what that is he showed his humanity.
0: Mm-hmm.
1: He became human. And when people identify with each other as human beings rather than the other unknown, then we got a chance.
0: Well,
1: at peace.
0: If you scratch the surface of anyone, you'll find that there's a fairly decent human being. Just on the radio, they were talking about peacemakers and people of great courage, and they mentioned this. I forget her name. I should have written it down. And she was the secretary in the school, and when they first start to run the story, you can hear her talking to a dispatcher at the police department. This young man broke into the school with an assault rifle and was holding everybody hostage.
1: Mm-hmm.
0: And she just engaged him.
1: Yeah.
0: And he was
1: mm-hmm.
0: telling her that he wanted to die, and he was mm-hmm. he lost all hope. And she started telling her story.
1: Mm-hmm.
0: How she had a divorce. She was an African-American woman. How mm-hmm. her divorce almost, you know, drove her to suicide. Mm-hmm. And then the kids gave up the gun and said, mm-hmm. you know. So you can, and it's just a matter of finding that other person's humanity. And
1: mm-hmm.
0: it's there.
1: It is there.
0: You know, even with some people who are severely mentally ill, you can, you know, really get through them if it takes effort and mm-hmm. it takes real patience and real kindness.
1: Mm-hmm. It takes being able to to recognize them and to express sometimes empathy, and that we're alike. We have a commonality here. Yeah. Once that is reached, then we fall into more of an ease with each other. It's the unknown, and it's people are sometimes we are expecting to be harshly treated. At times I've probably been less likely to be creative or forthright and speak my truth because I was afraid of being judged. And think how much creativity we might squash in this world. How many great leaders, you know, may not emerge, but an artist and people expressing who they are. So I think that nonviolent communication is one way for me to get closer to being a force for peace in the world and love, to be able to find that peace within us all, that divine spark within all of us. It just takes us closer and closer to that all the time. And then a lot of those differences will just be seen as beautiful rather than as threatening to us.
0: I'd like to remind listeners that you're listening to KNYO LP Fort Bragg, and I am speaking with Sojourna, and right now we're talking about nonviolent communication. And if you want to speak to us or make a comment, you can reach us at 962-3022, and that's in the 707 area code. And we have we are downtown Fort Bragg. And deep down underneath the street in the fallout shelter below the street level and right next to KNYO. No, pardon me, KNYO's neighbor, the Tip Top Lounge. Anyhow.
1: Just in case you want to.
0: I'm giving them free ad time, and it's just, I'm not really making fun of them. It's just, it just seems like a rather strange place to have a radio station next to a bar. But, hey, there is just so much anger in the world right now. And we are so in need of this kind of communication. Can you recommend, are there any places that people who want to learn these techniques can go to? Is there any training around here?
1: Well, interesting that you ask, because really, we didn't have this in mind, folks. We didn't even talk about this, but we do have a class starting. Michael St. John and his wife, Maria Teresa Alvarez, are both in Mendocino and are also students of Marshall Rosenberg's in this program. And we have been teaching for about a year together, co-teaching. We've had two classes. One just ended in November. And now we are starting another one in about, I think it's Tuesday evenings, 5:30 to 8, at the company store, the gathering place in Fort Bragg. So we're going to be starting a new class in January. And also, there are some other things that people can do if they're interested in nonviolent communication. One is to get the book, Nonviolent Communication, A Language of Life, I believe it's called, by Marshall. The other is YouTube has many of Marshall Rosenberg's. He just passed away last year.
0: Yeah.
1: They have many of his CDs, or not CDs, videos.
0: Yeah, DVDs.
1: And he's very interesting. And there are programs out there. There's groups in San Francisco and in Santa Cruz. As far as I know, we're the only ones right now doing this in the coastal zone up here.
0: I know when we had our bookstore, and we were part of a book co-op over in the Grass Valley area, that was a much sought-after book,
1: mm-hmm.
0: and we could never really keep it in stock. And there's classes over there on a regular mm-hmm. basis, so it's needed more now than ever before. And let me remind listeners that the views and opinions expressed on this show are those of the listeners only and not necessarily those of KNYO, its board, staff, contributors or anyone wandering out of the tip top. But so it's, you know, that being said, it's really, I don't know, I just, after this last election, I think a lot of us were really on the edge of completely giving up hope. And but then it's like, these people are all human beings. It's a matter of how do you scratch down far enough to find that, that the, you know, below the egos and the bluster, and find that that that kindness that exists in every soul, I think.
1: So. Yeah, and I hear you saying that it's that that sense of, oh my gosh, the. What is happening to our political system? No matter what side of the line you're on, there is a sense that things have really fallen apart and are not going the way that, that takes care of anybody's needs. And what will happen? So there has been a lot of fear and worry, concern around the election. And I do think that this is partly why the NVC, growing a NVC community here. So every time we have people move through our class, we hope to keep those folks engaged in practices so that we get together and have a practice group, and that we build the nonviolent communication work on the coast into a community of us, that then we bring that into all of our relationships and bring other people to this idea of being able to choose carefully and work in a way that creates collaboration and connection. Because we do need that right now. I mean, we have always needed it. This has been going on for thousands of years, and there are some very direct links to thousands of years ago when our language started to change, when there was more of a hierarchy of power from church and the systems that were developed in back then, to where it has gradually become second nature to us. Now we hardly know that there's another way. This is what our parents, as loving as they might have been or not, that's what they taught us, and that's what what's on TV. When I listen to a TV show, I am sometimes just appalled at what I'm hearing. The sarcasm, the anger, the insults. So that is part of it. And then part of it is also one of the things that I'm excited about now, and this really fits in, is sociocracy, which is a power with, and this is what Marshall Rosenberg's work in nonviolent communication is, instead of having power over and having the submissive and the dominant type of person in a conversation, we start to work together and we share empowerment there. And sociocracy does very similar. We may have the various circles that we get into, but we use the idea of consent in order to make our decisions. And if someone has an objection, well, we listen. We would listen and find out what that objection is. And we would try to address those things. And in the end, we might say, well, have we satisfied those objections? And if the person says yes, well, will you consent then to allowing, you know, for this process or policy to be created? And then the person has been heard. Maybe their need has been met, and they are ready then to allow it to happen, knowing that things can always change. Because we're talking about a very dynamic language when we get into nonviolent communication, and in sociocracy, a very dynamic governance rather than being held up by one party or one person or another.
0: In a way, it's rather anarchistic, and that if you look at native societies, that's how they were completely consensus driven, and everybody got their say, and everybody felt, will you agree that we try it this way, and if it doesn't work out, we'll try it your way. Mm-hmm. And that's the problem is in our and it's not a problem to me, but the way it's viewed from the dominant powers is that it takes too long. Well, where are we going? I mean, what's, you know, we're going to go around the sun, you know, keep on going until, you know, the sun decides to, you know, eat us all up, and that's several billion years off. So we got a lot of time to figure this out. One of the expressions that I despise, absolutely despise, is time is money. No. Time is more important than money. Mm-hmm. And use it wisely. Mm-hmm. But, you know, take your time when really important decisions are being made. Mm-hmm. And I don't know if you're familiar with the pirate party in Iceland.
1: Oh, no. Tell me about it.
0: Led by a woman. Mm-hmm. I forget what her name is. It's a Scandinavian name, which I cannot pronounce. And they, some people say it was a joke, but it wasn't a joke. It was just people really upset about the way things were going in Iceland. So they put together this party, and they won 10 seats in the 62-seat parliament. They got a narrow majority, so they get to form a government. Their platform was a crowdsourced constitution and direct democracy. No more, you know.
1: Direct democracy.
0: Mm. In that parliament does sort of the day-to-day stuff, but any really important issue gets put to a plebiscite. Mm. And I think, hey, that's a great idea.
1: Mm-hmm. We were talking about this new form of government that they're coming up with in Greenland.
0: Iceland.
1: Yeah. Which they have done a lot of different things with the monetary crises. And
0: they jailed their bankers.
1: Yeah, and they got the women in there.
0: They are the only government that I know, the only country that I know of, has majority women in parliament.
1: Yes.
0: So it's really important. Women, 51% of the population, probably a little more than that. Why don't we in this country have more women in government?
1: Mm-hmm.
0: We're just starting to see women in things like police. Mm-hmm. I was a reserve police officer for 7 years, and one of the departments I was with, we had a woman officer. And I enjoyed riding with her because she could defuse a situation far better. She didn't have that machismo.
1: Mm-hmm.
0: And she could be tough if she needed to be, but she was, you know, let's calm down, everybody.
1: Yeah, we've had a different training, a lot of us, and a different that works both for and against at different times. And this is one of the things that really does need to change. And by looking at the language as well and the consciousness, we'll be able to make some strides in that too. And I'd like to say something back to what you said about time, mm-hmm. because that is so significant to me, that if we take the time to work something out when we have an issue, and we stumble over it, maybe we process it, maybe we have to go away for a while and come back to it. Maybe NVC sometimes seems rather laborious, because I might reflect back to you what I heard you say. And then I might try to sense your feelings and needs, and you might agree with it or disagree, but basically it's helping us to understand and pinpoint what's going on with both of us. So sometimes it's like, oh my gosh, well, this just takes too long. But again, it's like, well, when we have misunderstandings, and you're now operating on a notion or a false belief, because that comes directly, you think, from me, but we didn't get it quite right, then we're going to waste a lot of time. So we are really looking at trying to be effective with our communication, clear, to give each other the information and provide the clarity that we need in order to speak to each other.
0: It is the wonderful quote about time from Henry Thoreau. As if you could kill time and not injure eternity.
1: Say that again, please.
0: As if you could kill time and not injure eternity.
1: Mm. Yes.
0: Any relationship, be it a romantic relationship, a friendship, a business relationship depends on communication, and you can't rush a communication. Simply because we can shoot data across the planet at the speed of light. That's data. And that is, I think, outside the realm of humanity, as far as I'm concerned. Human communication takes longer. And, you know, if you watch, you know, children, little kids, learning, they don't learn everything all at once, so they don't learn how to speak. And watching them have communication with each other, put two-year-olds together, and they take a lot of time doing it. It's fun to watch, and we could learn from, you know, just ease up. We're always in such a hurry. Mm. And why? You know, to get one car length ahead of you, you know, or to score a point in a debate or something. Life shouldn't be a debate.
1: We're taught that winning is the major thing. Let's win. I'm going to win. I'm going to get ahead. My car is going to be the first off the line. And I have found that over one of the things that's changed for me, because we're bringing up traffic now is that when someone would pull in front of me, I used to have that knee-jerk reaction. The language would be not nonviolent. I know there's certain things I can't say on the radio, but yeah. I would say those things and be all angry. And of course, I'm safe in my little car, the wheelchair, as my partner calls it. But it would be so. Now somebody crosses in front of me. Often I go, oh my gosh, I wonder what's happening for them right now, or oh, I bet they're feeling really upset that how closely we came to hitting each other. I tend to have just an easier idea of how to how to be.
0: When somebody passes me on a narrow road or across a double yellow line, I used to get upset about that, and now my thought is I hope you make it safe to where you're going.
1: Yeah. Gosh, you must be really needing to get somewhere quick. Please, let me make room for you and bless you.
0: Yeah, when I'm on 20, if somebody gets up behind me, I pull up the road.
1: Yeah.
0: I mean, I'm not going to compete with that. And I'm not going to go faster than I feel comfortable driving the road. And it's just, and that's always a little ways that we can do being nonviolent, is just acquiescing to somebody who's in a hurry. You know, and I used to be that way. I'm always in a hurry to get, and I catch myself doing that, and I go, I'm not going to get there any faster by getting upset, so chill.
1: Yeah, and better for our, I was a nurse, like I said. I know that blood pressure and a blood sugar, many, everything in our body can really be affected adversely by stress, and so this is a way of de-stressing.
0: What's the old saying? The hurrier I go, the behinder I get. And that is, there is a violence about that. Mm-hmm. I mean, a violence about having to be ahead of everybody else. Mm-hmm. I mean, that's a dominant principle. You know, I'm better than the person in the car ahead of me. My getting there is more, you know, faster is more important than their getting there, you know, safely. And it's just if we stop to think about it, I think a rational person would go, well, this is nonsense. Let's just chill.
1: Well, it's being conscious.
0: Yeah.
1: Often we can find ourselves just going into kind of an unconscious state, which is automatic. And just doing something and then going, oh, because many times I hear somebody speaking and I may just burst in with my story instead of actually acknowledging and hearing what the other person was saying. So then, but I catch myself, usually now I tend to catch myself a little sooner and go, ooh, I could have. And so I don't, again, it's the nonviolence that pertains to myself too. I can keep myself in empathic by saying, well, I at least I caught myself and I remembered now, and I'm going to I'm going to, you know, keep working on that part of myself. So it really, self-empathy is a big part of the nonviolent communication as well, that work.
0: It's also a matter of remaining conscious.
1: Mm-hmm. Staying conscious.
0: Reminding everyone, you're listening to KNYO LP Fort Bragg. This is Left Coast Radio. I am John Fletcher, also known by other monikers, but that'll do for right now. And I'm speaking with Sojourner, and at this point we are talking about nonviolent communication and probably nonviolence overall.
1: Mm-hmm.
0: We think of the nonviolent movement as going back to Gandhi, but if you look at it, it goes farther back than that.
1: Mm-hmm.
0: Henry Thoreau was an influence on both Leo Tolstoy, who was an influence on Mahatma Gandhi, or as is actually his real name, that was a title, to Mohandas Gandhi. And he influenced Dr. King, and Dr. King influenced a whole host of activists right now. And I think one of the things that I had always been troubled with was the word pacifist, because that implies that you are being placid or passive. And I much prefer peace activist.
1: Mm-hmm.
0: That means that you're being active for peace. And you don't have to be aggressive. Well, you know, aggression is another thing, too. How you can be, there is, I think probably assertiveness is more what I'm looking for. Assertive in your peaceful.
1: Mm-hmm.
0: You don't have to just roll over and play dead.
1: Mm-hmm.
0: And the tactics for dealing with brutal people is, one of the ways is just getting in their way, sitting mm-hmm. down in front of them. That wonderful image that we see, the several images, is the one of the young man with the two shopping bags in Tiananmen Square, stopping a line of tanks in 1989, and then just recently that young black woman standing, going nose to nose with a police officer in full riot gear.
1: Mm-hmm.
0: Just in a very open, peaceful stance.
1: Mm-hmm.
0: But she's letting them know she's not going anywhere.
1: Mm-hmm.
0: If she's going anywhere, they're going to have to take her.
1: Mm-hmm.
0: She's not going to get out of their way. So,
1: and of course, Standing Rock. You know, you're bringing up
0: Rock
1: these things.
0: Standing Rock is, I think, a shining example of, you know, I always had this, it was almost like an oxymoron to say peaceful warrior.
1: Mm-hmm.
0: But no, if you know the mm-hmm. tradition of the warrior mm-hmm. is basically the defender of the culture. Now, if need be, it's done by force of arms. But that doesn't always have to be. In the Tao Te Ching, it says, you know, keep your sharp weapons hidden.
1: Mm-hmm.
0: And if you have to use them, be ashamed of it.
1: Mm-hmm.
0: And that victory should be greeted with funeral dirges.
1: Mm-hmm.
0: That's the way we need to think of these things. It's a failure in some way if you can't come up with a peaceful solution.
1: Mm. It's a great cost.
0: Yeah.
1: And Marsha Rosenberg, one of how he speaks about that is the protective use of force.
0: Mm-hmm.
1: At some time, we do need to protect the child from going to the stove or ourselves from being injured from another person. And we do need to use protective use of force. So it isn't a rolling over and becoming very passive or submissive. But it is a way of actually learning how to stand up for ourselves in a way that promotes peace and promotes that cooperation and to work. Because one of the parts of nonviolent communication, when we get to talk about the needs are universal to every living being. Well, every human being has those same needs. If they don't have them, it's not a universal need. So whether it's the need for shelter and food or for meaning and purpose, each one of us on this planet has needs. So our needs really can't be in conflict. We can find a way for all of our needs to be met. Yeah. In a perfect world, and we're working towards that ideal.
0: Yeah, it's called common ground, and those people would say, well, it's an imperfect world. Yeah, but that shouldn't stop us from wanting to make it perfect, should it?
1: Let's keep striving. And it is. I like the idea of the peaceful warrior, because we do need to. That's where we do need to go into battle for, is to not to bash heads, but to create openings in our heart, to create and build bridges between people.
0: I've gone to several men's workshops led by Robert Bly, who is considered the father of the men's movement. Mm-hmm. And he came under a lot of attack by some people in the women's movement. He said, no, we're not in conflict. And I saw him actually do a presentation with Marion Woodman. On stage together, and they were simpatico. I mean, it says there's nothing really contradictory about the men's and the women's movement. They're working together, finding a new masculinity. And Bly said something that was really that I still stays with me to this day, saying that we have this soldier society, and he says we call them warriors, but they're not. The difference between a soldier and a warrior is a warrior knows when it's time to put down the sword and dance. Mm-hmm. And he said in the Celtic tradition, no man was entrusted with a weapon until he knew how to dance. Mm-hmm. He had to know what he was defending, what the culture was, and dance was a big part of that. So and my feeling is if we need to teach our children things like music and dance, it's in an art. Those are the things that make us human beings, and they've been removed from the schools because of budget. And basically the powers that be don't want human beings. They want automatons. They want people, as Carlin said, just smart enough to do the paperwork and operate the machinery.
1: Be on the assembly line.

0: it's working towards their own values or goals. What do they hold dear? That is what they're moving for, whether it's to protect someone weaker and help to raise them up, or to use the protective use of force to be free of something, then there's those reasons that we can get there.
1: It's standing standing up for what you believe in and doing it from a place of heart. I think in the West we have a tendency to try to come from a place of head.
0: Absolutely,
1: and
0: yes.
1: And I've heard that the greatest distance in the world is in a man, is between the 12 inches between his heart and his brain. They can't, they don't seem to connect.
0: Yeah, we've really had that pounded in, that the intellect is superior to the intuition and the feelings. So that we develop a pride. We can develop a pride around how intelligent we are, how much we can spew knowledge. And that becomes a pretty big barrier when we go to try to create a working relationships.
1: That is why I think women need to lead the way.
0: I must agree with you on that one.
1: That women, they have, because I know a whole lot of women. My late wife was one of them, mm-hmm. who had a real intellect, mm-hmm. but she also had an amazing heart, mm-hmm. and very, very passionate. And that's, and I've known a number of women, quite a few of the women. Some of them, unfortunately, are too enculturated by men, mm-hmm. and they I don't know if they lose it, they just suppress it.
0: Mm-hmm.
1: But and we don't need people like Margaret Thatcher or Hillary Clinton, although we need the Jill Steins and the Elizabeth Warrens that have just this femininity about them. I mean, not in the frilly sense, but this feminine power about them that's not masculine. You know, some, and I think Hillary Clinton, I mean, I'm not bashing her, but both her and someone like Margaret Thatcher they bought in too much into that male model, that aggressive, assertive, let's kick butt and take names. And we can't afford that.
0: And score and get on the winning side.
1: Yeah.
0: And I totally agree with you, and I know that in some cultures where women have found their way, like you were speaking about Iceland, more their way into the economy and to the positions of government, is that they've had a lot of success with people listening to each other a little bit more. And I would say that this is less about male and female, more about how we have brought that cultural, that mistaken identity onto men. I believe that any man that is angry and engulfed in that masculine cultural persona that we have, we see sometimes, is that they are not advantaged. It's really working against them. It's as if by telling boys, your job is to be able to shoot and go to war and be the stronger sex and you be dominating, that we haven't done anyone a service through that. And men have suffered as well. And that's why Robert Bly and so many of the leaders of the men's movement are trying to bring about more of that balance, where instead of feminine being frilly, no, and masculinity being tough, no, we're coming into where we both recognize that we have that yin and yang. We have those different aspects within each one of us, and that we use the very positive qualities of our male and female parts of us

0: to add to the beauty, the what works.
1: If you know anything about Taoism, one of the important aspects of Taoism is that if you don't have the masculine and the feminine in balance, you have trouble.
0: Yes, the things that are out of balance,
1: yeah.
0: We tend to notice that we're listing or we're falling over. So, you know, birds need two wings. And Nicholas Kristof and his wife, they were both, I think, Washington Post reporters and probably still are, wrote a beautiful book called Half the Sky, and it's based on the proverb, a Chinese proverb, that women will hold up half the sky. And it's a very beautiful book, of very difficult to read, but about the plight and the of women throughout the world, and what they have to do to overcome the adversity. I mean, it's extreme, from the so much slavery and oppression among women throughout the world, and it actually it doesn't work for men either, as we know. But he and his wife wrote a beautiful book, Half the Sky, and one of the things I really enjoyed about it was how towards the end he said, all of these things that we can do to help bring more respect for each human being, to bring their gifts, and a lot of these people are the women that are leading those movements, really do put their lives right on the line, and many of them do die and suffer terribly for standing up.
1: In the Amazon region, who have been murdered.
0: Mm-hmm.
1: So, I'm reminding you that you're listening to KNYO LP Fort Bragg 107.7 on the FM band, and on the World Wide Web, we are KNYO.org. This is Left Coast Radio. I'm John Fletcher, and I am having this wide-ranging conversation with Sojourna. And back to it.
0: Yeah. So. And now, did you say that people could call in if they wanted to?
1: If they want to, yeah.
0: If they would want to hear more about something?
1: Again, 962-3022.
0: Yeah, and, join us.
1: Yeah. There's.
0: Are you out there?
1: Is there anybody listening? Somebody was listening last week, yeah. I was married to a very, very powerful woman. She was an artist. She had been a school teacher for a time and raised two sons before I knew her. And and I had come from a sort of, even from an aunt who raised me from the time I was 15. But she had that hard, almost male energy about her. I mean, she was just a whip cracker, and it was just very difficult. But my wife had this, she could go off, but she had this wonderful, powerful feminine energy about her, and a number of wonderful feminine friends. So it was a very big influence on me, and I think that it's important that we look at each other in different ways. Men and women we've been enculturated to think of relationships and how women should be and how men should be. And for the most part, they're just, these are set up by other people than ourselves. We should find our own way, our own way of expressing who we are, both male and female.
0: And I think it's really wonderful that the lesbian, gay, transgender,
1: amazing.
0: Queer, they're putting Q back in now.
1: Yeah.
0: How much I'm learning from those folks that I know about something really different, really opening our minds to that some people don't identify necessarily with either one of those pronouns, he and she, and have really adopting, to me, it's like even opening and breaking down another huge barrier. Because if a man born male has more of those feminine qualities or wishes to express himself in more of a herself way and the other way around, then it's so beautiful. That I know in Native American culture, they were often looked at as very gifted and
1: very special,
0: unique, and a rare gift, and that they could see those folks as not good or bad again, but how interesting, how fascinating. So it's another place that we're being called to speak and learn and be in a different relationship with folks, and not to have our judgments just, run us.
1: Yeah, and again, a lot of these people face great violence.
0: Mm-hmm.
1: Because violence, from my experience, it comes from fear. If you fear something, you don't understand it, you lash out against it, rather than try to understand. I mean, that's the knee-jerk reaction. If you find something, like, I used to be terrified of spiders. I couldn't even be in the same room with a spider. And that lasted up until my 30s, and I decided I was going to open a gardening business. And Irene said, you better make friends with the spiders, or you're going to go nuts. Well, now I find myself, if I see a spider in the bathtub, I pick it up and take it outside. It's like, I had a client's house, and we were getting him ready to go out. I was delivering the mail with him for the school district, and his overnight caretaker said, "Oh, I was getting his shoes up together. And bring one of those shoes over here." And I go, "Well, what for?" And he says, "There's a spider." So I said, "Well, what do you want to do that for?" And I walked over, and picked it up in my hand, and took it outside. And I go, "They don't eat much." I'm amazed. I mean, every once in a while I get caught with this little thing of one drops down from the ceiling, and I go, "Oh, you again." There's sort of a startle at first, and I go, "You can't hurt me. I just made friends with them."
0: Mm-hmm.
1: The same with the rattlesnake. I mean, if I'm in tall grass and I hear a rattlesnake, I stop, and it's a terrifying sound. But if I can see that snake, hey, go on your way peacefully. I'm not going to get in your way. So mm-hmm. Why don't you kill that spider? And so on. I go, no one gave me the right to do that.
0: Mm-hmm.
1: It was not, that creature has as much, it has as much right to exist as I do.
0: Mm-hmm.
1: So I'm not going to get in its way. I mean, if it's bothering me, I'll just take it outside.
0: They have their purpose. Yeah. They have their place.
1: Oh, yeah.
0: As we understand the interconnection that we all have on this planet, then even the spider, well, as lowly as we may think and as insignificant, of course, we all know now how integral our existence is with...
1: Oh, and what we're doing to the planet is we just really... Well, it's only this or it's only that. Oh, no. We are all connected.
0: Mm-hmm.
1: And when one, when something else dies, a little part of us dies.
0: No, or enslaved or suffering. Yes, we have that.
1: That is why one of the reasons why I became a vegetarian, and I still am, and I'm working hard on vegan. But my problem is that the siren call of the cheese section of Harvest Market.
0: Yeah, that can be a hard one. I'm in a similar situation sometimes, but I do want to say one thing about that. What you were expressing about the fear, because when we start to make conscious choices, we notice that we trade in our fear for trying to understand first something. We try to grasp that spider is or that rattlesnake. There's a potential for harm, but with the action, with respect, we will be able to coexist mm-hmm. without interrupting their life or interrupting our lives. But we do need to give respect and understanding. First, perhaps understanding that there's nothing to be afraid of, or how we can behave so that we are not in a position of danger. And then once we step out of that danger zone, then we're into, again, choices of how we behave. Behave with respect, give something a wide berth, know where the welcome mat is out and where it isn't sometimes, and choose our battles, so to speak, as well as, you know, what kind of things will be able to make a difference in the positive. And you're, by being a vegetarian and working on veganism as a choice too, it definitely shows that same thing, understanding of how we need to share this whole planet with many, many others. And what kind of, you know, are we going to be growing grains for animals? Are we putting land out to animals, or into the production of food to feed many more mouths? And we can definitely. I've been plant-based diet most of my, well, it's becoming most of my half of my life anyway, and it's been a progress. It's been a eventual, gradual in some ways, so that. But today, you know, I'm feeling good and got a lot of energy. So I find that every time I dropped an animal product food, then I was feeling a little cleaner in my kitchen and my health. And it's, yeah, I wouldn't ever tell somebody that that's what they need to do.
1: I don't tell people.
0: But it's definitely something that I find, again, it helps me to find my place in the world with a little more peace and ease, and that, and more connection to all living beings, to where we have our place.
1: And I know someone who is severely overweight, and every once in a while I tease them. I go, "I'm going to turn you into a vegan yet." And he goes, "It ain't going to happen."
0: No,
1: but it's you know, it's so there's. I remember seeing a program once about, I think it was a state in India, and they had a real rat problem and the granaries and so on, and they didn't want to poison, and, you know, the traps were ineffective because there were too many of them. So they encouraged the farmers not to kill cobras.
0: Oh, yes, okay.
1: Because cobras eat quite a few rats. Mm-hmm. And if they see cobras in the granaries, just leave them. Well, there was this, they were showing how the program has had this really strange effect on people, you know, and how the cobras became part of the farm. And there was this little scene where this farmer is walking around as a cobra, and his little baby is playing with the cobra, and the cobra is having fun with the little baby, and I'm going, "Oh, God." And the farmer walks up, and the cobra's in his way, just picks it up, moves it. And the only being who's keeping a real close eye on the cobra is the dog. Not taking his eye off the cobra. But it was just, they've learned to live in a symbiotic relationship.
0: Gosh, amazing
1: story. You
0: kill
1: the rats, you're welcome. You know, mm-hmm. you eat the rats, those are your food, fine.
0: It must be that the cobra picked up on those vibrations and went, okay.
1: And every year in this one place in India, there's a cobra god in the Hindu pantheon, and they have a celebration of this god, or the goddess. And they go out into the fields and they gather up all the cobras. And they dress them and put color and feed them and parade them through the village, and then they take them back to where they found them. So there is this relationship between
0: an honoring
1: and the people. Occasionally somebody will get bitten, but in India you're no more than about 20 minutes away from a clinic that has anti-venom. Mm. So they're really it's a really interesting dynamic.
0: Mm-hmm.
1: And I think that we can learn from that. We can learn from everybody. But see, in the West, we think of, we're the civilized and everybody else are a bunch of primitive mm-hmm. buffoons, and that's maybe it's the other way around.
0: Oh, yeah. Well, no, we got a ways to go. Our cultures.
1: Yes, we do.
0: We got some learning to do here.
1: The other thing that I would like to touch on while I have you here is that what you mentioned, and I know this from you work with my friend Margie, that you work with the dying. And if you're comfortable, if you'd like to talk a little bit about that.
0: Well, yes. Wow. What can I say? I did have a most beautiful week of knowing Margie and to gather with the family and see her through her last week. And actually, I'm wearing a ring that Jerome and Sam, her daughters, gave me. And I guess all I can say about that part is just how beautiful it really, and what a privilege I have felt with being near people as they are passing. And I have, I think years and years ago, I read the book Who Dies by Stephen Levine, and it really changed my idea about what death was about. And I took hospice training back in 1990, and that was just kind of a beginning at that point, that hospice was coming into people's lives and into our culture. Then it was more common to die in the hospital, and we know that that's not usually people's most comfortable place. And we're really, by doing the advanced directive work, which is a living will, it means that while I'm alive, if I can't speak for myself, I'm going to tell somebody just exactly what I would like, pretty much, how I would like to be treated or what kind of medical care I want or do not want, and in what circumstances I want to be have prolonged life or be allowed to die naturally. And so I got into that because I know that there are a lot of people who say, I never want to be hooked up for years to a life support. But if they don't say something, if they don't, it's not just saying it, they need to write it down and get a couple of witnesses on a piece of paper. You can get those at the hospital. You can get them from your doctor. You can get them from, the one I use is called the Five Wishes. It has two are legal documents, and the other three are about how we wish to be treated, how we wish to be kept comfortable, that kind of thing. That's from agingwithdignity.com, and people can go online and print a free copy off for themselves and write it up. I'm also available for guiding family groups or people through that, and sometimes it's offered here at the hospital in Fort Bragg. What I enjoy about that is that it gets us thinking about our mortality. It gets us thinking about that we are going to have a time when we are going to leave this planet. We're going to leave this body in the form that it is now, and that I believe that when I've been able to be with someone dying, that it has given me a sense of how precious my life is and how precious everyone's life is, and that we don't have that much time that we're here. It's really pretty short. It's a blink of the eye. And so to make the most of it, to make the most conscious choices, to live in as much freedom and love and laugh and cry and be vulnerable and risk, all of those things. Because when it comes down to it, as somebody has probably said before, is that we're not going to ask, we're not going to, on our deathbed, want to be known for how much money we made or many of our accomplishments, but how did we love, how did we live our lives in a way that reflected aliveness and beauty and harmony? So I think that it's really given me a sense of of being of purpose and of meaning in life. I like to think of it as like being a doula. A doula is has traditionally been a woman who accompanies another woman or her family through the process of birth. And so a midwife or a doula for someone who's dying is to go in and do as much as possible to create comfort. And at the hospital in Durango, one of the things that I celebrate most in my life, or one of them, is being able to create a program called Touch, Love, and Compassion, where as a nurse for the last 12 years of my nursing career, I could just go into the bedside of people that maybe they had a new diagnosis that was devastating to them, or they had just been in a car accident and their life had suddenly changed enormously, or they were having a surgery of some kind. But being able to go in and offer a comfort, whatever they wanted, whether it's healing touch or a light massage or holding their hands or just listening to them and being able to be in empathic communication with them, often would decrease their pain and anxiety level to the point where they could sleep. And I know that we've all seen, there's so much research now, how much that helps the healing process. So whether someone is in deep pain and despair, in an illness, or if it's an emotional moment, someone has died, being able to be present for that person. And that's why we called it Touch, Love, and Compassion, or a presence, touch, and intention. Those things are very key when we're working with people in that, on that edge of life-changing circumstances, on death, to be there and, if I can, I hope say this, what I saw with Margie was a beautiful, beautiful empowerment that she made choices and she followed through till her life in her body and this body, this go-around was finished. And all I did was accompany her. I love the role of just being with compassion, just being with a person who is in those circumstances. I don't know when death is going to come. I don't know what is that person's time or their karma or what is going to happen, but to be there and flow with whatever it is and to support another person by just being very present.
1: We live in a culture that is absolutely terrified of even talking about death. It's getting better, but it's just, it's something that's where people feel very, very uncomfortable. I've noticed that a lot of, since my wife died, a lot of people that I know have just completely dropped away. And I think a lot of it is that they feel very uncomfortable.
0: So you're saying that friends and people that you were with, the relationship changed and they just disappeared, and you believe some of it is because they were uncomfortable?
1: Yeah. And it was interesting. I had this. I was talking to one of my colleagues, and I was telling her that my sleep patterns have kind of gone to hell since Irene died. And I said, you know, I told her. I said, when you're used to sleeping next to somebody, being that close to somebody, and they're not there, it's a real shock. A couple of days later, I'm sitting in the office, and she turned around and she goes, really, because she was never married. And she said, how long were you married? And I said, 29 years. And I said, it's really, that's what it's like. There's just this hole, it's gone.
0: The void.
1: This void. And I think a lot of people don't understand that, and they're very uncomfortable about, you know, it's like they feel, I think in our society, people feel like they have to fix it. and they don't know how to.
0: Mm-hmm.
1: So they just sort of back away.
0: Mm-hmm.
1: But
0: maybe it's that fear of the unknown, of something that we obviously don't seem to have a lot of control over. I think mm-hmm. modern medicine, Western style, has really tried to, we can get in there, we can do anything, we can save people, but at great expense and suffering at times. But so there's that unknown. Even if people are deeply religious, they often have a little easier time with the unknown, because they're willing to turn it over to a higher power or whatever mm-hmm. they call source or God. So death does seem to be something that people aren't talking about, but they are talking about it more now.
1: They are, thankfully.
0: They do have a group at the Woods that's been a closed group now for a while, but also at the senior center here, there's a death and dying group that started to form in the last few months on Fridays at 12:15, the second and fourth Friday. And people are welcome to join that at this point. At some point, they may close the group if they have enough people and they want to explore deeper with more comfort. Sometimes they close groups. But it is open now, and the Redwood Senior Center here in Fort Bragg. And other ones, they're having death cafes and conversations for
1: and
0: death.
1: It's young people and old people. They invite people of all ages.
0: Well, in one of the, when I do the advanced directive work, sometimes the five wishes, I have brought up that in La Crosse, Wisconsin, and it's on NPR, if anyone wants to look it up on the YouTube, it is a talk about how one man there who was working in a hospital was really feeling the pain and suffering of people who at the end of life or in a situation where they weren't able to speak for themselves, temporarily or permanently, it caused a lot of suffering and heartbreak and expense to the system, which is already so fragile economically. And he started getting people into the five wishes, and also worked with Mother Teresa. She's part of the beginnings of some of that, the advanced directive work in some ways. And he was able to get the town of La Crosse to have 98% of their over 18 to be covered with an advanced directive. And what people don't realize is that if your 18-year-old turns 18 and in the following week has some kind of an event, an accident of some kind that renders them unable to speak for themselves, the parent is not able to go in and see their records. And now sometimes they'll leak a little bit or they'll try, but it is a legal issue. It's a privacy issue that is very held very closely by hospitals because of the regulations, policies, and
1: HIPAA.
0: So HIPAA, right? And so what they have to do is create their living will that will allow someone to be their healthcare agent and be able to speak for them, and I know it works in many ways to open the conversation up between people, so that we now can speak about death, and we can just be open to hearing somebody's grief or to just hearing their questions, so that we have more and more of a relaxation around this idea of death. And it doesn't just come for the elders. It's often harder for us seeing children, young people dying. Mm-hmm. Seeing what's happening in many places in the world today is just really touches it touches our hearts. But there is something that we can do about it, is to continue to be open to the conversations around death and talk with your spouse, your partners, your children, your parents about what you would like to how you would like to be treated, and to get that down on paper. It's a very important document. Now that Christmas is coming and we've got time to be with family, we can start probing and testing those waters, because what we find out is that our relatives want to talk about it, but they're afraid we don't want to talk about it. And I have gone through this process with my sister and my mother, who's going to be 90 in a couple of months. And I found that it was just very freeing and open, and people were, there was a sense of relief and freedom about being able to discuss mortality, our mortality. And so I think that's a, it's really a positive thing to recognize and to be able to have these conversations in our homes.
2: In
0: our workplaces, as you mentioned.
2: Yeah, well, where, I know when you were talking about the privacy issues, I work for the disabled.
0: Mm-hmm.
2: And we, in order to get have access to medical information, we have to, and to share that information, we have to have them sign, or their guardian. So we can pass on that information to people who need it. I mean,
0: mm-hmm.
2: it's on a need to know, a right to know, and a need to know.
0: Mm-hmm.
2: And it's, it's can get a little on the complicated side. I had one gentleman I had to bring and have him sign something so I could take to my boss so she could, get some information released to someone who could help him. And it was, it's really, I know it's these things are set up for the protection of privacy and so on, but it's something we have to think about. Make those choices so we do have somebody looking out for us and someone that we trust.
0: Mm-hmm.
2: Hospitals are going to cover their butts. They're going to try and keep you going as long as they can simply because they don't want to get sued. And they're making money.
0: They're really bound to do it. And a lot of times it's not really what the individual doctor might feel is the right thing to do. However, they are bound by law to keep going. And I was called into an ER last August, and evidently the woman had to be resuscitated before I got there. And they kept looking at me, and they said, "Does she have a DNR or do not resuscitate?" And that would have given them the okay to quit what they thought was a futile, process. She was really, to their thinking, not going to make it. And they were just prolonging by doing one thing after another, and it's torturous. And it is
2: torturous for everybody, including the doctors.
0: Yes. And I had to say no. She didn't have an advance directive, and as far as I knew, I couldn't make that decision. I wasn't given that power. But if we give each other that permission to have some people in the advance directive, there's a place for three people to be your healthcare support group or your healthcare agent. There's a one, and then there's alternates, one and two alternates. But it really frees up us to have what we want. If I'm very, very disabled by a stroke or by dementia, I might ask that the life sustaining antibiotic treatment not be given because I have a respiratory issue or urinary tract infection, things that are very common in these illnesses and in the aging. And in A Better Way of Dying, the authors speak of it as an exit opportunity. And even though, to me, it's also allowing the natural death, allowing something natural. But once we've got antibiotics, which may not be good for much longer anyway on this planet.
2: Thank you. Chicken farmers and farmers,
0: Well, and just over-prescribing of it as well, and overuse, and in the water system. It gives us the freedom to say, hey, sometimes I use the analogy that if you're going to be going out, let's say you're going to be taking a vacation, and you're going to leave your cat and your canary and your house plants, you're in the care of someone, and you say, I trust this person. They're going to come in. They're going to take care of my place. Well, I'm going to leave them a list of what I want. I want the canary fed at this time, and the cat gets 2 helpings of this, and my plants need it once a week. And if something happens, the plumber, here's the number for the plumber. So in a way, it's like just taking care of, if we have to go on a temporary or a permanent vacation and you're still alive, can't speak for ourselves, somebody out there has an idea of what we would do. And that takes the onus off of them. Our relatives don't want to have to be dealing with those kind of life and death situations when they're in grief or in great despair or a shock. So it really gives there's a multiple reasons to do it, and I really encourage anyone over the age of 18 to have a living will or an advance directive so that we can save our healthcare system a little bit, as well as save ourselves and our loved ones some suffering. And yeah, so that's kind of
2: Yeah, I had to deal with that with my wife. I had to make those decisions.
0: And was she in hospice?
2: No,
0: she never went to a hospice situation.
2: No, she was in palliative care over at in Santa Rosa.
0: Oh, okay.
1: Everybody that we're listening to you're listening to KNYOLP, Fort Bragg, 107.7 on the FM band, and on the World Wide Web at KNYO.org. And I am speaking with Sojourner. Yes, I'll get it out. And man, this 2 hours have really flown by, or an hour and a half so far. And so, what would you like to address next? What area of that we haven't touched that you'd like to talk about?
0: Well, okay. I've got one that's really exciting to me, and something I'm really looking forward to is we have a little community land trust, 28 acres just north of Fort Bragg, and we're looking at how do we create a community not only on the land with a few farmers, because we definitely, my partner and I, need help with that. We want to also create more of a volunteer community garden. Because one of the issues that we face living where we do is the idea or the likelihood that we will be cut off from food sources potentially, and that in different situations, whether it be earthquake, tsunami, politics, war, or any number of unknown meteor hitting us, we need the trucks may cease filling up our grocery stores, and so we really need to create more and more food sources for ourselves. And so supporting the small farmers, the farmers market, any way that people can, it will keep us farmers growing and expanding our operations.
2: And local agriculture.
0: Local agriculture. And one of the other things that I'm going to be doing a community emergency response team training in January here in Fort Bragg. It's called CERT. And we will learn how to help people, how to help ourselves, and how to help our neighbors and wherever we are when a time comes that we have an earthquake to deal with, which, as we know, could be any moment now, or it could be in 10 years. But I really am excited about working more with our neighbors and community in order to be prepared to create more self-sufficiency in every household and in every car, because we know that even though we've stocked everything up neatly at home and have all of our water sources, we may very well be somewhere where we don't have access to those things.
2: Exactly.
0: So keeping these things in a car for blankets, food, and water, just the first aid box that can go in the car as well, will really help ourselves out, our children, our parents, our friends and neighbors, wherever we end up at the time of something happening. The other thing is there's something called the VOAD, which is the Volunteer Organizations Active in Disasters. And that meets in Ukiah every 2 months. And there's the Office of Emergency Services, the Red Cross, the Salvation Army, the Community Foundation, the ham radio operators, the CERT trainer.
2: Even community radio. You know.
0: And community radio, absolutely. Yeah. These are the type of people involved in organizing around how do we help each other in disasters. At the meeting that I went to, they looked a lot about what happened at Lake County. And I went over to Lake County, and they were very organized in Middletown when I went, and it was looking pretty good. And I offered my services there for a day. And then I went over to a camp, it was off of Highway 20, and I sorted clothes for a day. Well, they were so overwhelmed. And this is one of the big things that we've gotten that they're speaking of now at these VOAD meetings is how do we not have that same thing happen? We need to have some donations when things go awry, but people will tend to go in and pull out everything out of their closet and throw it in there, and it was overwhelming. So it really, I guess there are still shipping containers full of unsorted clothing molding over there, and that means dump fees, and people are stuck with things. So we're learning together, how do we support each other? How do we know our neighbors? Who are the vulnerable populations, the people with small children or a disability or the elders? Do we know how to go and help them turn off their gas so that there's not explosions and fires? How do we get to shelters? And what I see on this coast is, and I'm from Colorado, so I'm new here, 4 years, but I see that we have these tsunami runs. We have places where there are bridges that will create islands, and depending on what island we're on in a disaster, it would be really awesome to create a link between each of these places, so that those that are really setting up solar power and have solar pumps and hand pumps. Bruce Broderick here at beingwater.com has hand pumps for wells. He's creating these right on the coast. Composting toilets, greenhouses, some of the things that he does. But how do we bring together ways to help each other survive and be more comfortable, alleviate some suffering during a disaster?
2: So, you know, there's things like we have this fishing fleet down there, and maybe we could get some of the captains of the boats that in an emergency they could ferry people, because there's going to be if that Noyo Bridge goes down, I don't know what kind of earthquake that will withstand. But you get something like they had in Fukushima, and there's not going to be much standing. So you better have a way of moving people from one part of town to the other. And if there's a body of water like the Noyo River that crossed, how are you going to do it? There's no bridge.
0: Yeah, and and we will be facing all the big unknowns at that point, mm-hmm. whether there'll be too much debris in the water or what kind of hazards exist. But I've never had thought of that.
2: Pontoon bridges, how mm-hmm. you know those are. I mean, you'd have to get something like the Army Corps of Engineers to do that, mm-hmm. and they're going to be tied up. If you get a major disaster, you're going to have, and it's not going to just hit here, like. The 06 earthquake flattened about half of this town. It devastated. Mm. And San Francisco wasn't so much destroyed by the earthquake as it was by the fire.
0: Yes.
2: Yeah, and it's... So you have to be prepared for all contingencies with global warming. What happens if one of these big freaking water spouts makes landfall? I mean, that's a mini tornado, and that can do serious damage too. So far, they disperse usually before they hit the shoreline. Mm-hmm. But that may not happen at some point.
0: I think we're looking at a different world, climate-wise, and possibilities. And so, definitely having as much self-sufficiency as possible in each person's home will help to mitigate some of the consequences.
2: Yeah, Paul down at Thanksgiving Coffee Company, mm-hmm. met him at the flea market when we were selling out there when my wife was alive. And I was telling him how friendly the people in Fort Bragg are, and he says, it's a matter of survival. We have to be.
0: Mm-hmm.
2: We are 7 bridges away from our food supply.
0: Mm-hmm. Wow.
2: So,
0: and all those trees and hillsides,
2: yes.
0: And definitely. And
2: again, another thing, if we do have to bring in supplies or something from outside, 20 gets blocked, maybe the best route is by boat.
0: Mm-hmm.
2: You know,
0: mm-hmm.
2: It could be shipped up to a place where it could be ferried around mm-hmm. and into. So I know, look what happened at Dunkirk. You know, when fishermen and people with private yachts, they evacuated the British Army mm-hmm. from a horrible situation. Mm-hmm. That was just a real team effort. I mm-hmm. mean, that was done on a shoestring. People just volunteered and went out mm-hmm. there and did it.
0: Yeah, so learning how to work as a team in mm-hmm. VC is why, and just you know, working together is like key, and also getting some advanced knowledge. The CERT trainings, which we want to get more of here, will train us how to extricate, how to look under rubble for people and keep ourselves safe, how to do some things that are going to help. Again, in those situations, and so whatever happens.
2: Here's another idea afloat. Maybe go out to the Humane Society and see about finding some dogs and some people who could train them to do rescue work,
0: mm-hmm.
2: to find people who are trapped.
0: Mm-hmm.
2: Their sense of hearing and their sense of smell is far better than ours.
0: Yeah, give a great job to a dog at the at the Humane Society.
2: And, I know the police dogs are trained for different things. They're trained more for aggression and to protect their handlers. And that's something else that I think that we have to look at, and certainly it covers both aspects. Nonviolent communications. Police need to know more about that, and the police need to be proactive in working with groups on how to go about rescuing.
0: Mm-hmm.
2: I think a lot of people don't understand this, and I know this from when I was in law enforcement. If there is a major disaster in California, the chief of police is not in control. Fire chief is. Fire department is set up to handle the nitty-gritty of natural disaster.
0: Mm-hmm.
2: The police work under them because they provide security.
0: Mm-hmm. Support.
2: And support.
0: Absolutely.
2: So it's something I think that all, both government and non-government agencies, need to plan for.
0: Mm-hmm.
2: And I don't see that there's a lot of that.
0: Well, if there's only one man in the Office of Emergency Services in Mendocino, and Rick... I would hate to say his last name wrong, Rick Albert, I believe it is. I'm sorry, I didn't get it. Didn't probably get that name right. But in speaking to him about this area, he said, "Well, you know, it's we're a rural population,
2: mm-hmm.
0: and so most likely any aid that comes from the Red Cross or the Army." Or the National Guard will go first to the larger population centers,
2: yep.
0: and the wherever it was most greatly impacted, and so the idea that it would that little small town areas and rural areas like we are living in will probably need to really boost our self-reliance. Hugely from where we are right now.
2: What we need to do is bring back the old idea of civil defense, but not from this point of view of defending from the outside and defending ourselves against the forces of nature.
0: Mm.
2: Or not even so defending, but preparing for what nature can do
0: mm-hmm.
2: if things go wrong.
0: Mm-hmm.
2: And that's when we're all going to have to learn that we're all in this boat together.
0: Mm-hmm. Neighbors.
2: Neighbors
0: becoming neighborly mm-hmm. to create those bonds so that we know something about each other before we really need each other.
2: Mm-hmm.
0: And not, whether you're a newcomer or you've been here forever. We're all here. Yeah. We all came at some point, whether it was 100 years ago or yesterday. Yeah. But we're basically all on the same boat.
1: Other things that we have to think about, too, is the pharmacies. How are people going to get their medication?
0: Mm-hmm.
1: The hospital. I mean, the hospital is going to be completely overwhelmed. So there's going to have to be sort of field hospital set up.
0: Mm-hmm.
1: The Cubans know how to do that.
0: Oh, they do? Tell me about that.
1: Oh, the Cubans no longer export revolution. They have the finest medical system in the world.
0: Mm-hmm.
1: They will train doctors. If you have the grades, anyone in the world can get a free education, medical education in Cuba.
0: Mm.
1: But you have to work for so many years and go where they send you. When they had the devastating earthquake in Haiti,
0: mm-hmm.
1: the first responders was a Cuban field hospital.
0: Mm.
1: They send hospitals all over the world. That's their specialty.
0: We need to get good relations with Cuba over here on the coast.
1: We might need them to see how they do it.
0: Mm-hmm.
1: And there's a couple of one college, I forget where it is. It's in the east, and they will provide a free, medical education. You have to work in the clinics for, I think it's 5 years. The Dutch did that with their colonial system.
0: Mm-hmm.
1: That's how they sent doctors to Indonesia. They would pay for your education, and you had to serve 5 years in the jungles of Indonesia. So there's a lot of things that we could do.
0: Yeah, there are. And I think that that's one reason I'm really excited about setting up more of a connection with other people interested in looking at disaster preparedness or just living in self-sufficiency, in neighborliness. How do we connect with our neighbors? How do we connect with our fellow man and woman to enrich each other's lives in however way that we can, and to definitely be there when the need is there.
1: If you'd like to do a show on that, I can help you facilitate that.
0: Oh, I think it sounds intriguing. I would enjoy that.
1: Yeah, because it's something that we do have to think about. And that's where, when push comes to shove, we're all socialists.
0: Mm-hmm.
1: We need each other. And we have to understand that,
0: mm-hmm.
1: We're not going to be worried about our stocks and bonds when we're trying to dig out of the rubble.
0: Mm-hmm. Exactly. You know? We're all on the same ground.
1: Yeah, money is meaningless.
0: Equal ground.
1: Then. Absolutely meaningless.
0: Mm-hmm. Status and who has the most education. It's just going to be, who's still standing and who can help.
1: Yeah.
0: Who
1: has the shovels.
0: Got the shovel, who can use them in a way that it's not going to hurt us more.
1: Mm-hmm.
0: So I think that is something I'm very interested in, and I love this area. I really loved where I came from, and I moved here because I had little grandkids here, and I wanted to be with them. But I knew I was giving up a place with beautiful mountains and red rock canyons and a good career and a wonderful place. And here I came. I found so much open-heartedness and friendliness. I was struck with that right away. And then since then, just gradually, as I've gotten more involved, I have just found more and more the beauty of the people and the beauty of this place are keeping me here. And I'm glad for this opportunity. And I really appreciate being able to be here today and talk with you and share our conversation with whoever's out there. It's really different being on a radio and not knowing who's out there listening. But
1: I mean, a couple of times when I was on the air, I've had down over in Grass Valley, I got calls from various parts of the country.
0: Oh,
1: I've had friends who got emails that were being listened to in the Netherlands. Someone from Australia, it's fun. I mean, you never know.
0: Yeah, because now we have this streaming, live streaming that we can do.
1: We go out over the world, the World Wide Web.
0: Yeah,
1: and
2: then we podcast. You can listen to the show later.
0: That's how I can hear you from my across the way, you know, because we can't get you through just the airwaves.
2: Yeah, well, we advertise that our range is from Cleone to Casper, and that's on a good day.
0: That's a good day.
2: When the atmospheric gods are happy, you know. So.
0: Well, if somebody wanted to get in touch with me about the NVC class or anything else, what would you suggest?
2: I was going to ask you to give your contact information, email or whatever you feel comfortable.
0: Okay.
2: Some people will give a phone number. Some people will give, their email.
0: Okay.
2: So if you want to do that, go right ahead.
0: Okay. Well, I'll give my email. Which is chili pickles.
2: Chili pickles, huh?
0: Chili pickles at gmail.com, and that's spelled C H I L I P I C K L E S.

0: And yeah. I've welcomed this opportunity.
1: You keep in touch with me about these classes, and I don't know, maybe I could bring my recorder over and record some sound and what's really interesting, and maybe you could get the folks over at Mendocino TV.
0: Oh, okay.
1: Because it's another way of involving people in the community, because it's these are very important issues, nonviolent communication and preparedness. Mm-hmm. And they kind of work together, because when things go really awry, we have to learn how to not to get panicky and not let our temper or our fear make us do really, really stupid things.
0: Mm-hmm.
1: And
0: keep us functioning as a team. Teamwork
1: yeah.
0: is a really beautiful thing. It's a very effective and a way to get things done. So.
1: Yeah, my biggest fear is with, regardless of what happens with the Electoral College, and we're starting to see incidents of racism and Islamophobia, and it's ugly, and it's unfortunately Mr. Trump has given license, whether deliberately or not, to some really the real dark side of a lot of America, and we have to find ways of diffusing that and stepping in and helping those who are becoming the victims. Now, I have not witnessed any of that here. There was a young African-American gentleman who was shot and killed over in the Ukiah area about 3 weeks ago.
0: Mm.
1: They're still trying to sort out whether that had racial implications.
0: Mm.
1: So it's not... we're in for some, I'd like to say interesting times, but it's more than that. I think it's some ugly times. And how do we make it less ugly?
0: It could be a catalyst for bringing us together.
1: That's what I'm hoping for.
0: Yeah, we can
1: need more than anything is the dialogue.
0: Mm-hmm. Dialogue. And knowing that we all have the same needs, we're all in the same boat because we're all on the same planet.
1: That's right. Well, again, I'd like to thank you, Sojourner, and for joining me for this wide-ranging conversation.
0: Mm-hmm.
1: And I'd like to have you back, and if you want to do a show here, like I said, let me know, and we'll work it out. Bob and I will figure out how to make that happen.
0: Yeah, I think Margie's still whispering in my ear saying, do it.
1: Oh, yeah.
0: Yeah. So
1: well,
0: thank you.
1: We're going to go out the way we always do, and that's with Mr. Lennon again.
0: All righty. Bye.
1: Bye.

Oh yeah, man. I it's man. When Jah sitting around waiting for Jah plants to grow, why not tune in to KNYO LP Fort Bragg at 107.7 FM, almost all the way right on your FM dial.

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0: for this.
1: You deserve
0: how you
1: a
0: like
1: break
0: that?
1: Today. Have it cute.
0: As long as they keep the nose around. Ain't it cute? I ain't gonna hold the lettuce, the pickles, or the mustard.

0: Ladies and gentlemen, there are 7 acknowledged wonders of the world. You are about to witness the 8th. Standing in the spotlight on showcase are 12 young men who have given you such tunes as the grunt. Pass the peas. Give me some more. Ladies and gentlemen, without no doubt, these are the JBs.
1: Hit it.

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1: If we continue to consume our natural resources at the rate we do now, by 2050, it could take three Earths to meet our needs. 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

blow. Ring them bells with an iron hand so the people will know. 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

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Ring them from the fortress for the lilies that bloom. For the lines are long and the fighting is strong, and they're breaking down the distance between

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1: 100 years ago, there were 100,000 tigers in the wild. 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

Thank you. This one was written by the former governor of the state of Louisiana. That's Jimmy Davis, but this is not his version. Thank you.

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0: guys working on a new album?
1: Yeah.
0: Great.
1: You want to hear a new album?
0: I want to be on the album.

Yeah. 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
8: Will the congregation please rise?
9: Hi, this is Willie Nelson, and coming up next is Tubby Tunes with my friend Long John. Now, this program may or may not have any redeeming value, but don't let that stop you from tuning in and having a good time.
10: We're opening the door on a reality that hasn't been offered up.
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12: 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Everybody's going to get a chance to yodel.
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14: Perhaps you misunderstood me.
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0: Well, hi, friends. Welcome to another edition of Tubby Tunes Radio Show. I'm your host, Long John, and I'll be to blame here for the next 2 hours. I'm going to have some songs here, some of which are normal, some of which are abnormal. It's up to you to figure out which ones are which. And by the way, I should warn you, some of the following songs contain banjos. So stick around. We're going to have a bunch of good fun here on the radio.

Well, hi there. Welcome to another edition of Tubby Tunes Radio Show. Once again, I'm going to reach into my record stash and see what we come up with. I'm not sure what we're going to play yet, so I guess we're going to find out as we go along. I do know we're going to start off with some David Holt and Sam Bush.

0: Ooh, I hear you're having trouble. Lord, I hate to hear that news. If you want to talk about it, I'll listen till you're through. But if words no longer say it, let me tell you what I always do. I just break off another bottleneck and play these steel guitar blues.
1: Yeah.
0: People say, ooh, snap out of it. Oh, that's easier said than done. While you can hardly move, they're running around having all kinds of fun. Sometimes I think it's better

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But you know that's not going to get us where we want to get. I got some medicine here, just might shake things loose. Call me in the morning after a dose of these steel guitar blues.

0: Hello, my young friends. 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
1: If you're a fathead, you already know why you're here, but just keep listening, because it's just going to get a whole lot better.

It took a degree of learning, but our barbecue is done to a turn. Head for the refreshment stand now.

0: That's Commander Cody doing two triple cheese. And we start things off with the Steel Guitar Blues. That's by David Holt and Sam Bush. Next up, Miss Bonnie Raitt, Something to Talk About. Yep. We also slipped in some R. Crumb and the Cheap Suit Serenaders. They're doing the Alabama Jubilee. Next up, Blaze Foley, Big Cheeseburger and Good French Fries. Okay. And sort of following that cheeseburger theme, we had Cheeseburger with Parasites. That's by Bob Rivers, the master of parodies. Then we slipped in Commander Cody, Two Triple Cheese. They made a video of that down at the burger stand next to the Grand Lake Theater in downtown Oakland. That's a burger stand I used to eat at quite a bit.
1: Oh, hello there. I'm Newton Ames, talking to you on behalf of the Monolithic Oil Corporation about today's energy situation. You know, if we all just sacrifice a little, we can pull together to beat the current problems of not enough energy. And Monolithic is doing its part by killing most of the birds that nest around our beautiful oil refineries. Birds eat up a lot of food. And as everyone knows, food takes energy to grow and prepare. So the fewer birds there are, the less energy will be wasted. Now, how can you help? Well, if there are any old folks around the house, just set them outside at night. This looks like a long, hard winter, and the fewer people there are, the less energy demand there'll be. Leaving the old folks outside is nothing new. The Eskimos do it all the time. And they know a thing or two about surviving in cold weather without much heat. You betcha. When you drive, don't take your foot off the gas for stop signs, red lights, or anything. A smooth, steady driving technique is the most economical. The cost in human lives, suffering, and property damage will be more than offset by the savings in gasoline. Well, I hope these tips have helped you become more aware that the blame for today's energy situation is on your shoulders and your conscience and not ours. Monolithic Oil Corporation, we want you to pay.
2: Finally, it's the movie you've been holding your breath for. It's Harry Pothead and the Stoned Sorcerer. Harry Pothead and the Stoned Sorcerer. See some completely unknown British child actor in the largest role he's ever played in the return of Harry Pothead and the Stoned Sorcerer.
3: So, Master Wizard, do tell me, how does one turn crabgrass into cannabis?
4: Hey, man, slow down, Harry dude. First, you gotta learn to smoke before you can toke. Remember, this is the gateway, man. Whoa, dude, you know?
2: Harry Pothead and the Stoned Sorcerer. See Harry fight off the evil hookah hobgoblins as he searches for the holy hunk of hash. Inhale the drama as Harry battles his way through the seed fields of the Mary Jane Mountains. And if you think Monty Python's In Search of the Holy Grail had a bad ending, just wait till you see this movie. It's Harry Pothead and the Stoned Sorcerer. Harry Pothead and the Stoned Sorcerer. A joint venture movie production.
0: Well, next up here on Tubby Tunes, I've got some Katie Moffat here for you.

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1: Okay. 1, 2, 1, 2, 3. It's your turn, James.
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0: That's Jonathan Edwards here on Tubby Tunes Radio Show with Shanty. And we started things off with Katie Moffitt, Stoned at the Jukebox. Hope she has lots of quarters. Next up, Blackie and the Rodeo Kings, Stoned. I like that song. Great guitar work in it. Next up, Baby, You Can Smoke My Stash. That's a great parody of the Beatles' Baby, You Can Drive My Car. We don't know who did that one. Maybe I'll find out by next week. We also slipped in some Casey Chambers and Shane Nicholson. They're doing The House That Never Was. And back of that, a K-Fat favorite, John Harold and the Woodstock Mountain Review. Je t'aime beaucoup means I love you. I like that song. Then finally, Jonathan Edwards with Shanty here on Tubby Tunes Radio Show.
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This is Patsy Montana, and you're listening into Long John with high-calorie cowpoke music, doing the boogie, here on Tubby Tunes.

Well, you know, a lot of the old songs ended quite sudden like that. In this case, it's the Tune Wranglers with Rodeo Rose. We start things off with a back-to-back there. Cache Valley Drifters doing Barnyard Boogie. Then we had Louis Jordan and his Timpani Five doing Barnyard Boogie. Similar, but not quite the same. We also heard from Asleep at the Wheel, Ain't Nobody Here But Us Chickens. Buck, buck, buck, buck, buck, buck, buck. We also heard from Patsy Montana, I Want to Be a Cowboy's Sweetheart. Then finally, the Tune Wranglers with Rodeo Rose. Right now, we're listening to Dawn and Dewey. That's by Tom Rigney. Well, that takes care of this first hour of Tubby Tunes Radio Show. Hey, don't go away. There's more here coming up for you in just a few moments.

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